0: to use him as a scapegoat. Multiple forest fires are burning in Oregon after almost 10,000 lightning strikes hit the state last week. Catherine Steyer Martinez reports.
1: There are 25 large fires burning almost 375,000 acres across Oregon. And most of the activity is in central and northeastern parts of the state, says Jessica Newyear with the Oregon Department of Forestry.
2: We are essentially going into our new normal of more active seasons, more active fire behavior.
1: She says this year is shaping up similar to 2024's record-breaking season when more than 1.9 million acres burned. Whitney Tayer, a public information officer working on the Akawa Butte fire, a top priority fire in central Oregon, says it feels like the state could be in for a marathon of a fire season. For NPR News, I'm Catherine Steyer Martinez in Bend, Oregon.
0: Scientists have discovered that a cove in Brazil's Ilha Grande Bay is a nursery for pregnant black-tip sharks, leading to conservation efforts. Brazil is a major market for shark meat, but sharks face extinction threats from overfishing and climate change. Conservationists hope ecotourism can provide an alternative income for the community. This is NPR News.
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4: From Illinois Public Media, this is The 21st Show. I'm Brian Mackey. On October 7th, 2023, Hamas launched an attack on Israel. Some 1,200 Israelis were killed that day. Hundreds more were taken to Gaza. In Israel's response, more than 70,000 Palestinians have been killed. It's one chapter in a conflict that has lasted for decades. Part of what my guests today call a hurricane of violence and vengeance. In their book, they write, "The scars of our generational trauma are deep. We are so divided by fear and anger, by extremism and tribalism, that we can no longer see each other's humanity or feel empathy for one another's suffering. We live the histories handed down to us, but if Israelis and Palestinians are to build a shared future, and we must, for the sake of both of our people, the only way forward is to tear down the walls of ignorance and hatred that divide us." That is from the introduction of a book called The Future is Peace, A Shared Journey Across the Holy Land. It was written by Palestinian Aziz Abu Sarah and Israeli Ma'uz Inan. They connected after Muaz's parents were killed on October 7th. Aziz also knows the pain and grief of this long war. Decades ago, the brother with whom he shared a bedroom died after almost a year of captivity and torture by the Israeli government. Together, Aziz and Ma'uz built a friendship and channeled their grief into their work toward a lasting peace. I originally spoke with them in April 2026. We're revisiting that conversation for the hour today. Because the show is on tape, we cannot take your calls, but you can let us know what you think of the program anytime. Our email address, talk@21stshow.org. Aziz Abu Sarah and Ma'uz Inan, my condolences for your losses. Welcome to the 21st show.
5: Thank you, Brian. It's a real honor to be with you at the 21st show and to everyone in Illinois. We just say hi and how honored we are to speak to you today.
6: Yeah, same here. And Brian, I love when you read the book. I'm like, we should have had you read the audible. people are stuck with my voice now.
4: The words are beautiful. Aziz, I want to begin with you. Tell me about your dual narrative approach to history and tourism.
6: Absolutely. So I grew up only knowing one narrative. And I think most of us Israelis and Palestinians only grew up knowing our story. If you listen to media, the people with you in school or schools are very much either Israeli Jews or Palestinian Arabs. And so I knew only one of those narratives. And when I started doing my peace work, I quickly realized that one thing I want to do is to change that reality and expose both locals and travelers who come to the Holy Land to both narratives. And I ended up partnering with a Jewish friend, Scott Cooper, who lives in Illinois, to start a company called Mejdi Tours. Mejdi is an Arabic word that means honor and respect. And we thought, what if we put two tour guides, one Israeli and one Palestinian, to co-lead a tour together? And in the beginning, everyone told us this was the dumbest idea you could imagine. But being Jewish and Palestinian, we're known for being stubborn, so we still did it. And it ended up being incredible, where the travelers and the locals can go through the land hearing different perspectives on history, archaeology, culture, religion, and meet different narratives also. It's not only the tour guides. And through it, realize that things are a lot more, there's a lot more diversity, a lot more opinions than we actually know. And mostly to discover the humanity of each other and realize that there is hope, that hope is not dead as people do, and that through these trips, people can create hope. And we modeled the book, The Future is Peace, exactly around this idea. Is Maoz and I, being an Israeli and a Palestinian, co-lead the readers in this journey where we meet many people and we hear so many stories, and we bring not just two narratives, but many narratives through the journey.
4: Maoz, can you pick up on something Aziz mentioned a moment ago, which is that growing up, he didn't know the Israeli narratives of the history of the area. What was your experience knowing Palestinian stories? Yeah.
5: So from the other side, it was exactly the same. And also it's important for everyone to know that between the Jordan River and the Mediterranean Seas, there are 14 million people. Half of them are Palestinians and half of them Jewish Israelis. And we live within total segregation. It took me 30 years, only after traveling twice around the world, and to realize that I know about indigenous people, native people around the globe, from Australia to New Zealand to Asia to South America, but I know nothing about the Palestinian people. I didn't have any Palestinian friend. I didn't know the differences between the Eid al-Adha, Eid al-Fitr, and Ramadan. I didn't know where Jesus was born, where he was buried, and never heard about the Annunciation. So when I was 30, I realized that for 30 years, I lived within walls. Physical wall, like the wall that was shadowing my parents' house, only a quarter a mile from the Gaza Strip, to mental walls. And together, my wife and I choose to use tourism as a tool to open gates, to build bridges above those walls, because when there is ignorance, there is fear. And when there is fear, there is hate. And when there is hate, we live the reality, the devastating reality we are all living within. But there is an alternative. And the alternative is acknowledgement. The alternative is to recognize. The alternative is to learn about those that are supposed to be on the other side. But when we start dialoguing, exactly like Aziz and I are modeling, we suddenly realize that we are on the same side. That we are on the same side of justice, peace, and equality. And this is exactly what we are manifesting in The Future is Peace.
4: Why do you think that is, that there's no cross-education? And Moses, I'll start with you or stay with you.
5: It's difficult to understand exactly why. And again, it's the fear and the feeling of victimhood. I can speak as a Jewish Israeli that we live within victimhood. It's going back to the biblical time, to the Spanish Inquisition, to the Holocaust, and to all the wars that Israel is being fought in the last 78 years of existence. And this fear is leading to a naive thought that walls will defend, that bombs will bring quiet, and that war will bring security. But that's a false belief, because that's the only way to bring destruction and to bring more violence and bloodshed. And we are trapped. We are trapped within this cycle, but there is an alternative path and there is an alternative future. And this is exactly the hard work Aziz and I and many other Israelis and Palestinians we are taking it upon ourselves to create a different reality, to pave a new narrative, where a shared narrative between Palestinians and Israelis.
6: I'll add to that. I think, look, people are socialized. When you talk about the Israeli society, for example, you're going to have to go to the army when you are 18. You're fighting against Palestinians. And so the idea of you being in the same classroom and learning making friends with the quote-unquote the enemy is going to break down this whole system of we're going to have to fight each other. And if you're on the Palestinian side, you grow up saying, we under occupation, we need liberation. And so again, the idea of being together, how is that going to work? And then I would add that there's a fear of empathy, because the moment you empathize, you are going, the concept is, you might then feel whatever they've done to us is okay. So if I'm a Palestinian empathizing with an Israeli, does that justify the occupation? Does that justify what Israel is doing to us in Gaza? Does that justify all these wars? And if you're an Israeli empathizing with Palestinians, does that justify October 7th? There's this fear that, oh, if we empathize with each other, what will happen? And as Maoz said, this is a false narrative. Empathy makes you stronger, not weaker. It makes us realize that this is not a war between Israelis and Palestinians, but this is a conflict between those of us who believe in equality, in justice, and in peace, and those who do not yet.
4: Does the Holocaust justify the Nakba? I've heard you talk about that as well, as sort of the trickiness of thinking about these things.
6: Yeah, I mean, I grew up, most Palestinians have not learned a thing about the Holocaust, and they either know nothing, which is the vast majority, or if they sometimes learn a little bit, they say, but it wasn't our fault, so why should we even learn about it? This is not us who did it, it's the Germans, and we pay the price for it, because this is part of the reason of massive migration to Palestine, and eventually the establishment of Israel. But for me, growing up, I knew nothing about the Holocaust, and I didn't know I even should learn about the Holocaust. It was not on my radar until my Hebrew teacher, when I was 18, told me about it. And she said, look, unless you understand the history, as Maoz said, the trauma that Jewish people have and the narrative they grew up with, even if you show up to a dialogue, it's going to be missing. And so I decided to go to the Holocaust Museum in Jerusalem, and it was very hard. I wanted to turn around maybe a dozen of times. As I arrived there, there were soldiers everywhere. I wanted to turn around. I thought everyone was looking at me. I thought nobody wanted me to be there. But as I walked through the museum, very quickly, as you see the stories and you see the pictures of people suffering, this whole concept of us versus them starts falling apart. And you start empathizing. You start feeling. And it doesn't matter who's Jewish and who's Arab and who's... This whole thing falls apart. And I think it changed a lot in how I approach dialogue. And I remember writing an article for Haaretz about it and about my feeling and how I was so moved and I wanted to understand and connect. And in response, I started getting all these messages from Israelis saying, you took a step to learn about our history, about our pain. We want to take a step to learn about yours. What do you suggest we do to learn about the Nakba? And this is what's missing today. If we can reach that level where we both can learn about each other, it would make a huge difference.
5: Yeah. And Brian, if I can add, it's go the same to the Israelis. And we learn nothing about the Nakba, the Palestinian catastrophe of 48. We completely ignore that in our education system. And in our book, in our culture, it just completely not existed. So that's when in 2005, we opened a guest house in Nazareth, the largest Palestinian city within Israel. It took us a while to learn, to be educated, to know about the Palestinian Nakba. And then we learned that during the Nakba, 700 villages were displaced, 700,000 people were displaced, and acknowledging that and recognize it, it doesn't mean we can bring justice into the past, but we can start building a shared future based on us acknowledging the other side narrative.
6: Maoz is reminding me, if it's okay, Brian, of Please. A poem. And it's a poem by one of the greatest, in my opinion, Padraig Ó Tuama, an Irish poet, who says, when I was a child, I learned to count to five, one, two, three, four, five. But these days, I've been counting lives. So I count one life, one life, one life, one life, one life. Because each time is the first time that that life has been taken. Legitimate target has 16 letters and one long abominable space between two dehumanizing words. And I love it because it talks about how being a peacemaker, in some ways, we have to unlearn a lot of things and we have to learn many new things.
4: We need to take a break in a couple of minutes here. We're on a fixed clock on our program. But before we do, just tell me a little bit about the sort of the path of your journey that you decided to take across across this land.
5: Yeah, so the future is peace is a journey that we are inviting you and all the readers to join us. And it's an 8-day journey. Each day is a chapter, and each chapter is taking place in a different location. As we go from one day to the other, we are sharing stories from the land, stories from the Greek mythology, from the biblical time, history, about the 100 years of conflict, our personal life and families. And we're also investigating about the potential of the future. And we are meeting also many people, a friend of us, activist. So in the first day, we are meeting Batya Segev, a friend of my parents that was also born and raised in the same kibbutz that I did. And she lost on October 7th her daughter and her son-in-law and two grandchildren. And soon after, we are speaking to Aziz's friend, Abdel Rahim in Gaza, that lost 50 members of his family. And they are both sharing their pain, their trauma, their suffering, but also encouraging us to continue on our journey to peace. And as the journey continue, we are transforming despair into hope. We are transforming revenge into reconciliation and trauma into healing. And we learned a lot about the Israel-Palestine in the Middle East, but we're also sharing many stories from Aziz's knowledge regarding conflict zones around the world, because Aziz's been working in something like 60 different conflict areas around the world. And what we are proving that all conflicts in the history end. It doesn't matter if they last day, weeks, months, years, decades, or centuries, they all end in the end. And they end in the same condition we were able to, an agreement and terms we were able to achieve before the latest escalation of bloodshed and destruction. And for us, peace is definitely going to happen. And that's what history proves. And the only question we should ask ourselves is when and how many lives will be lost. And we believe that we all have the agency to end the Israeli-Palestinian conflict sooner than later, and with as many life, as little life that will be lost. Again, it's too late for Taysir, as his brother, too late for my parents, but it's not too late for 14 million people.
4: All right, we will continue this conversation. The book is called The Future is Peace. More to come after a short break. Stay with us.

0: The FIFA World Cup is almost over. France, Spain, England, and Argentina are the final four still kicking. 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But up first is France and Spain, as the two powerhouses meet Tuesday for the first time in 2 years, and the world will be watching. Results and analysis on the next morning edition from NPR News.
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0: It's the 21st Show. I'm Brian Mackey. My guests for the hour today are Aziz Abu Sarah, a Palestinian peace activist, and Maoz Inan, an Israeli peace activist. They're co-authors of a book called The Future is Peace, a shared journey across the Holy Land. Before the break, they were talking about the idea of a dual narrative approach to history and tourism. We originally spoke with Aziz and Maoz on the program in April 2026. With that in mind, no calls today, but you can always share your thoughts with us on our voicemail line. The number is 217-300-2121. That's 217-300-2121. Maoz, I want to come back to you, and in keeping with this idea of the dual narrative, can we talk about October 7th, 2023? I know you've told this story many times. I can only imagine it's still painful, but can you take us through your family's experience of that day?
1: Yes, Brian, it's very painful, but I thank you for asking this because it's part also of my healing. And it's just a great way to memorize my beloved parents, Bila and Jacobi. October 7th, Saturday morning, I woke up in Binyamina. It's a small town between Tel Aviv and Haifa, where I've been living for the last 20 years. And I saw a message from my dad in the family group that there is a war, that they can hear the shooting, the shouting, the bombs and the sirens. So they lock the house and they are in the safe room. So immediately I call my dad and ask him, Daddy, what's going on? And he shared exactly what he wrote in the message. And I just told him, please, Dad, take care of yourself. I couldn't hear my mom in the background. I asked my dad to send my love to mom too. And I told him that I will call him soon. And then I watched the social media and I could see Hamas trucks in the nearby communities. I could see the wall that was only quarter a mile from my parents' house being falling. And I could see Hamas intrude into the Israeli communities. And that's my community. My parents lived within in the nearest Israeli community to the Gaza border. So 5 minutes after speaking to my father, I called him again, but this time there was no answer. So I called my mom and there is no answer. I woke up my sisters, my young brother, who is based in London. We tried to reach them, neighbors and community members, but no one picked the phone. For the entire morning and afternoon, no one is picking up the phone. So we grouped together at my sister's house and were expecting the terrible news. And at 4 p.m, one of the neighbors picked the phone. And we told him, just tell us what's going on. We don't need a delegation. We don't need you to be sensitive. Tell us, where are our parents? And he shared with us that my parents' house is burned to ashes and that there are two bodies inside.
0: I'm so sorry to hear that, as I was to read it in the book. Aziz, can you talk about, pick it up from there. What was your experience? How did you process what was happening that day? And ultimately led up to your decision to reach out to Maoz.
2: Right. So on October 7th, I got up to the news of Hamas attack. And very quickly, I knew within a few hours that some people I knew personally have been affected by it. A good friend of mine, Vivian Silver, was killed at the moment. We thought she was taken hostage. Other friends of mine, including people I work with, they had friends and family who've been taken hostage or killed. And then I found out that Maoz's parents, I think just about a day or two later, that Maoz's parents have also been killed. And I, you know, it wasn't hard for me to reach out. I've done it already before. When somebody is hurt in those dark times, I believe it's important to reach out because that's what my teacher did to me when I was in Hebrew class. And so I reach out to Maoz and to others. The only question I had, honestly, was, is this the right time to reach out? Or should I wait maybe a couple of days and maybe a couple of weeks, maybe a couple of months? But I decided it's still the right thing to do. And what I didn't expect is Maoz to respond that quickly. And immediately he responded with a broken heart. We started talking, and within days he told me that he's not only crying for his parents, but he's also crying for every child that is being killed in Gaza. And to me, that was just such a powerful connection between us, because we both were embodying the same way of thinking, is that even in our own suffering, you know, I knew Gaza is going to be under severe attack, right, on October 7th. I knew people I know will be killed, and that's what happened. And for Maoz to step out of his own pain immediately and talk about Gaza and talk about the pain there and the people who were suffering there was not something common at the time. Very few people did it in Israel.
0: Before we move on with the journey, Aziz, can I also ask you, just so our listeners understand your own background and your own grief, to tell me about your brother?
2: Yeah, I grew up in East Jerusalem, right around the time of the first Palestinian uprising, Intifada. And I've experienced the occupation and its full manifestation, in the sense of having settlers attack our homes, having the army raid our schools, was shot at when I was 7 or 8 years old, had to carry an onion with me to school to avoid suffocating from tear gas. Onion is supposed to help in that. And then in this particular day, it was Ramadan, I was 9 years old, Taysir was 18. We got up early morning to do the pre-morning food. And then a group of soldiers broke in to our house, came in, and they took my older brother, Taysir, for interrogation on suspicion that he threw rocks. He refused to confess to the charges, so he was tortured. He was in prison for just over 10 months. And by the time he was released, he was, you know, the injuries caused a lot of internal, the torture caused a lot of internal injuries. And he was not treated while in prison. So by the time he was released, he was pretty much on the deathbed. And soon after, he ended up dying as a result of that.
0: I'm sorry for both of your losses again. What is it? How did you turn that experience into not a desire for vengeance, but ultimately a desire for peace?
1: Yeah, so a day before, Aziz reached out to me offering his condolences. We were sitting, my siblings and I, the five of us, and it was my young brother who asked us to take a family decision to choose to reject revenge. And he explained us that by avenging the death of our parents, not only that we are not going to bring them back to life, we're only going to escalate the cycle of violence, bloodshed, and trauma that we both, Palestinian and Israelis, been trapped within for a century. And it took us maybe 2 or 3 minutes to accept my young brother's advice. And this is the message we've been sending with everyone coming to condolences, offering their condolences privately or in all the interviews we've been giving ever since. And for us, it was natural, because this is the legacy our parents raised and educated us upon, that all human are equal, all should live in dignity and equality and be acknowledged and respected. So for us, it's something that was very natural. And in the shared work Aziz and I have been doing, and many other in the peace movement, we are modeling this shared future, the importance of dialogue, and we're trying to model that, yes, we can choose. We can choose forgiveness, we can choose reconciliation, and reject a vengeance and revenge, and also realizing that the hole that was created within us, our body and soul, by losing our loved one, won't be filled by revenge. Revenge will only make this hole bigger and bigger till it will be big enough to be our grave. So there is an alternative for revenge. There is an alternative for bloodshed. And this is what we are offering in The Future is Peace, in our shared journey. And this is what we are offering the world.
0: If you're just joining us, this is the 21st show. We're talking about a book called The Future is Peace, A Shared Journey Across the Holy Land. Back in April 2026, I spoke with its authors, Maoz Inan and Aziz Abu Sarah, who are respectively Israeli and Palestinian peace activists. Because the program's on tape, we cannot take calls live today, but we do appreciate hearing your thoughts on what we've talked about. And one way to do that is sending us an email. And the address for that is talk@21stshow.org. talk@21stshow.org. As you know, we are an Illinois program. There's actually an Illinois person who makes is a character in your book. Aziz, I want to ask you about Tayer Ahmad, the doctor who is in Gaza. What do you remember about his experience?
2: Well, I met Tayer before we started writing the book, and we were both in a conference together. We were the only Palestinians invited to this conference, and he shared his experience with me. He shared being in Gaza, coming to a hospital there, and he's been in many disaster zones around the world, and he said, I've never been to a place more dire than in Gaza. And he came with the understanding or the thought, like in other conflicts, that in the hospital we will be safe. And he said his doctors who were with him in the hospital told him, no, you're not safe, not in this hospital, not in any other hospital. Almost every medical facility has been bombed. And what, to me, incredible, he was sharing so many heartbreaking stories from children dying, from families bringing their own kids who were already dead on arrival and still begging and saying, it only happened 5 minutes ago, can you revive this child, to the story of Hind Rajab, which has become very well-known story, a child who was killed with hundreds of bullets waiting for the Red Crescent to come and save her. But to me, what stood out, because I knew many of these stories, is stories of dignity through this time. And he was saying how the patients and the doctors who had nothing, had no food, starving, would bring the little they have to share with him and the other doctors who's come from abroad, and that they wanted to show generosity even when they did not have enough food for themselves. And when he told me that, I just couldn't stop crying, because to have people who hold on their humanity in such dark times is extremely hard. Extremely hard to be suffering, starving, and yet say, I want to share the very little I have with you.
0: We actually spoke with Dr. Ahmad on the program back in 2024. Let's just listen to a brief clip of what he said to us at the time.
3: We saw thousands of kids in the hospital who had lost one or more limbs, and there was no rehabilitation services. There are no prosthetics. There were barely any crutches, pediatric crutches, to give them so they can move around. They're just sort of dragging themselves on the floor to get to place to place. We saw women who were pregnant have no real prenatal care and have to have that anxiety every single day about wondering if they were going to be able to deliver their baby safely. And then if they delivered their baby safely, would they be able to have access to formula? Because that was totally cut off at that time. And, you know, I can go on and on, but I just would encourage viewers to think about, or listeners to think about, everyday life, what you do when you get up in the morning, you take a shower, you drive to work, you maybe fill up gas in your car, you go to the grocery store. All of that came under attack in Gaza in a literal sense.
0: Maoz, in this keeping with this idea of dual narratives, can you talk about, to the best that you can, what sort of the everyday Israeli person understands about what has been happening in the past few years?
1: Yeah, so the everyday Israeli is basically ignorant to what's happening in Gaza. The mainstream media, from news channels to newspaper to social media, is just not showing those stories, devastating stories coming from Gaza. And we live within our, so that we are totally ignorant. We see completely different, Israelis see completely different reality on the ground and on their screens. And at the same time, we are fueling our own trauma. We keep sharing stories from October 7th till there was still Israeli hostages in Gaza till September 2025. That was the not only the headline, that was the only news that you could you could see and hear in all Israeli media. So the typical Israeli is totally ignorance to the horror stories that are coming and are in Gaza, and not just in Gaza, but also in the West Bank and in Lebanon and in Iran. This is the reality. And at the same time, there are more and more people, and maybe I was the first one, the first Israeli to call for an end of the war, for a dialogue, for a negotiation. So now there are more and more people. So there are many Israeli activists that were protesting in the main streets with photos of children that were killed in Gaza. There is a documentary that was nominated to the Oscar for short documentary that is showing those people. My young daughter is there in the movie. And me and my siblings were also protesting with many others, but it's still we are still a minority, and this is why we need your support. This is why we are here. We need international intervention. If the U.S. will only send weapons and tools of destruction to the region, it doesn't matter if it's to Israel or to U.S. allies. We're gonna keep hearing those stories. And the broken reality will just getting worse and worse. And this is why it was important for us to publish The Future is Peace here in the U.S., to speak to U.S. media. We've been to the Capitol Hill a few times, to policymakers.
0: Sure.
1: And the U.S. must change its policy.
0: All right, we're going to take another break. Again, the book is The Future is Peace. My guests are Maoz Inan and Aziz Abu Sarah, the authors. We'll continue. This is The 21st Show. Stay with us.

0: You know those best if used by or consume by labels on food? Well,
1: something like 20% of all food waste is attributed to confusion over date labels.
0: California recently banned most food expiration labeling. It's a huge change and one that forces the question of who decides the dates, how they choose, and whether they're needed at all. That's on the next On Point.
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5: It's the 21st Show. I'm Brian Mackey. My guests for the hour today are peace advocates Aziz Abu Sarah and Maoz Inan. In the midst of war, they traveled across Israel and Palestine together and then wrote a book about their experience. It's called The Future is Peace. And that title, it's not just a wish or a hope. What comes across in the book is that it's a deeply held conviction. Here is another excerpt. Peace builders have been marginalized both at home and abroad for far too long. We're not invited to sit at negotiation tables or included in international summits with those making decisions on behalf of our peoples. We are used to being dismissed as dreamers and mocked as being naive. Yet, we are realists. We know that bombs will not bring quiet, walls will not protect us, and war will not bring security to either side. What is truly naive is imagining that fear and multi-generational trauma will lead to security, or that any strategy to end the horror of this conflict can succeed without dreamers and visionaries at the vanguard. Again, I originally spoke with Aziz and Maoz in April 2026. A couple of the current events of that moment in time will come up in this last part of the conversation. And I should say the caller you're about to hear is on tape. We're not taking live calls today. But if you want to share your thoughts, our email address is talk@21stshow.org. Let's go now to the phones. We have Curtis calling from Rock Island. Curtis, thank you for calling in. Go ahead.
6: Hi, thanks for having me. I wanted to ask a question. So you talk about like reconciling the narratives of like grief and like what both sides are losing in this conflict. And first to the authors, I'd like to say, like, thank you for sharing your story. And it's very hard to hear that. I'm sorry for your loss. But like, it does seem that like the nature of this conflict is kind of, to me at least, like Israel is the primary aggressor in the situation. And I want to know how you reconcile like the personal loss and like coming together with the nature of that conflict, and like, how does that shape your discussions?
5: Curtis, thank you for the call.
7: I would like to answer that. I think in our journey, we don't ignore the reality. We talk about the imbalance of power. We talk about the occupation. We talk about the killing. We talk about settlers and what's happening in the West Bank. It's not new to what's happening before October 7th and after. So we don't ignore any of these things. What we do say is that us coming together is much stronger than each of us working alone. And we see it on the ground. We have more Israelis today come to the West Bank to protect and stand with Palestinians in areas where settlers are attacking them. It's not enough yet, but this is how it starts. We need more and more. We need thousands of people to show up. And it's the same when we go to Capitol Hill. Yes, we talk about our story and our narratives. We talk about the corruption, the Palestinian Authority, but we also talk about Maoz just mentioned, sending weapons to Israel is not going to solve this issue. Saying, oh, we support Israel regardless what, is not going to solve this issue. We talk to Europeans, say, you need to put your pressure. And we use history. We say, you've done it in Northern Ireland. You've done it in Colombia.
8: In Europe.
7: You've done it in Europe as well, all over Europe after World War II. Then why is the international community not doing anything? We don't believe that you can solve the Israeli-Palestinian conflict by only talking, by us talking to each other, Israelis and Palestinians. It can only be solved when people around the world and governments around the world step up and take their responsibility. We don't live in an isolated place. It's a very global world. It's a very interconnected world. And we need everyone here to push their congressmen, women, to push their senators, their local politicians, their local media, to push to change this reality with us.
5: It does seem to be changing, the attitude in America towards the sort of reflexive support for Israel that has been such a dominant feature of our politics for a long time. Maoz, I wonder if you can speak to that, from your perspective, how this shift appears to you and how you understand it.
8: Yes, when the first time Aziz and I were in the Capitol Hill and we were advocating to stop sending weapons to Israel, everyone told us, don't even mention that because you will be kicked out of the rooms of the Congress members. And now we came, and just 2 days before, I think it's like 40 senators voted in favor of stopping sending weapons to Israel. So we definitely see that not only the discourse changed, but also policymakers changing their mind and policy. And this is exactly what we need to continue. And it's not enough to stop sending weapons. We need to invest in reconciliation, in shared life initiatives. Exactly what the U.S. completely stopped. There was USAID. There was a finance support for the civil society within Palestine and Israel to invest in programs like the Parents Circle Family Forum, a group of 800 families, Palestinian Israelis, that lost their loved one and now are creating reconciliation program in schools, in universities, in communities. And this was supported by the U.S. administration, but this support stopped completely. So we should act in one aspect to stop sending weapons and sanction against those who act within violence and terror. And in the other end, we must incentivize those who choose and act to promote reconciliation, to promote equality, and to promote peace.
5: Maoz, you've pointed in the book and in this conversation and elsewhere to places like Vietnam and, or I should say Aziz, actually, to Vietnam and Rwanda and Northern Ireland. Make the case that peace, I don't know if inevitable is the right term, but is the ultimate outcome.
7: It is inevitable, yeah. Absolutely. So I've been to all these places and I've worked in all these places. And what's incredible, you take a place like Rwanda, and I learned in Rwanda what people there told me. Everyone has a potentiality to be a killer, and everyone has a potentiality to be a peacemaker. And that it was dehumanization that led led to the mass killing and to the genocide there. But also I learned that peacemakers, the ones who eventually sign a peace treaty and a peace agreement are usually not us the peacemakers. It's going to be leaders who, in most cases, have blood on their hands. But when they pushed, when they challenged, when there's pressure from outside and inside, they come together. And it doesn't mean they love each other. It doesn't mean they'll even want to shake each other's hand. I mean, Northern Ireland, Gerry Adams and David Trimble didn't shake hands when they met in the White House for the Good Friday Agreement. They did not like each other. They did not stand each other. But they still understood that they can't continue this path anyway. And so from every conflict I've been to, every war zone I've been to, eventually an agreement was reached. And usually it was not so different than what they could have achieved. In Northern Ireland, you could have reached the same agreement in the 1960s. That ended up being achieved in the Good Friday Agreement, just with thousands of lives lost and so much destruction, economy destroyed, all of that. But it took international intervention. It took the U.S. to say, we will put our power behind this. It took the EU saying, we're going to invest, political power and money into this agreement. And that's what happened in each one of those.
5: Maoz, how do you think about what's happened in the last few months, right? The U.S. and Israel expanding the war in the region to Iran and elsewhere. How are you processing this?
8: I'm processing it that we are our past and present being hijacked by extremists. Those who thrive over polarization, division, hate, and ignorance. And they are lacking any political imagination. They can imagine that the future will be even more devastating than the present. And this is something I cannot accept. I and we cannot accept. So this is why our work as peacemakers, as leaders within the civil society, is so crucial at the moment, because when there are no leaders, we should be those leaders that create a different reality, that prove that it's possible, that if Aziz and I, that we were supposed to be enemies. We weren't supposed to sit in the NPR studio looking to each other in the eye and go and have lunch soon. We were supposed to be on the other side of the battlefield. And if we, who lost family members, who lost so many loved ones, who paid so much within this century-long conflict, if we can overcome, if we can partner, if we can forge a brotherhood, so everyone can. And this is exactly why we call her The Future is Peace, to show first that we are not alone, that there's many others like us, and to show that peace is a choice. Yeah. We must choose that we want peace. And after choosing that, we need to build a roadmap to with concrete milestones and that can be achieved, and to follow and implement this roadmap.
7: And to give an example, Maoz and I started, we are co-leading an organization called Interact International. And in our work, we're not just talking here, but we're also implementing stuff on the ground. We're starting the Beit Fawzi Azhar in Nazareth, which already is a meeting point for people in that region of 1.5 million people, more or less half and half, or more Palestinians than Jews. We are working on a multi-narrative museum in Nazareth that we are working on now that will provide the different narratives we talked about earlier. And it will be online as well at a website called dualnarrative.org. We are doing support for Palestinian women scholarships and leadership program, because without women at the helm of this, we will lose. Women who, if any agreement that does not have women at the table, is more likely to fail. This is science, not my opinion. We have tons of examples from the

0: most important actions people can do to avoid despair, as you're saying?
1: The most important action, and that what's most needed now, is to amplify the voices of the peacemaker, to amplify our voices, exactly, Brian, like you are doing now, and like NPR is doing, to share with the world that there is hope, that there are Israelis and Palestinians that are working together, that are building a shared future rooted in peace and justice. So amplify our voices, share our social media, invite us to your communities, to your universities, to your city halls, to your...
2: to meet your politicians.
1: To meet your politicians, policymakers. We are here to partner, and our ask is to, we are reaching out to you. Partner with us. We are committed to the cause. We are committed to peace. We are committed to equality, and we are looking for partners.
0: Maoz Inan is an Israeli peace activist. Aziz Abu Sarah is a Palestinian peace activist. Together, they wrote the book, The Future is Peace, A Shared Journey Across the Holy Land. Thank you so much for sharing your story and your work with us today.
2: Thank you. Thank you, Brian, for having us.
1: Thank you very much.
0: My conversation with Maoz and Aziz originally aired April 2026. That's it for us today. 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You can do that by sending the word TALK to 217-803-0730. 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Our digital producer is Coulson Khan. 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Reginald Hardwick is our news director. 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I'm Brian Mackey. 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

0: On the next Fresh Air, Andre DeShields. He won a Tony for his performance in Hadestown. He's also in the new film of last year's London Revival. He's now on Broadway in Cats the Jellicle Ball. DeShields describes himself as Afroqueer, a longtime HIV survivor, and an unreformed hippie who grew up in Baltimore's innermost inner city. Join us.
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6: 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Thanks for joining us here on this Monday evening. After On the Media, it's The Daily and Today Explained with On Point after that. And the BBC World Service finishes out the evening and into tomorrow morning here on WILL.
7: We're not targeting reporters. They're material witnesses, just like a reporter would be a material witness to a car crash.
8: Todd Blanche this week defending the subpoenas of several New York Times reporters during his confirmation hearing.

0: for the top job at the DOJ. From WNYC in New York, this is On the Media. I'm Brooke Gladstone.
1: And I'm Michael Loewinger. How does this administration's aggressive actions against journalists compare to those that came before?
2: Richard Nixon's undoing was ultimately his efforts to engage in a cover-up. Donald Trump doesn't care about cover-ups. He does everything out in the open.
0: Also on this week's show, sometimes reporter intimidation is ripped straight from a horror flick, like what happened to two bloggers who wrote about eBay.
3: That reinforced my fear that the book had been a message. You're going to lose your wife.
1: It's all coming up after this.
4: Live from NPR News in Washington, I'm Ryland Barton. The White House says the newest plane to serve as Air Force One will soon go out of service for upgrades. NPR's Joel Rose reports aviation experts question whether 1 month is enough time for significant changes.
5: The White House says the newest Air Force One will be out of service for about a month in the fall while it receives, quote, upgrades and enhancements. The Boeing luxury jet was donated by Qatar last year. It was retrofitted so quickly that some aerospace experts say it is not as secure as other Air Force One jets. Richard Aboulafia with Aerodynamic Advisory says 1 month isn't enough time to change that.
6: The idea that anything meaningful could be accomplished in this limited amount of time is somewhat ridiculous. I mean, this is a multi-year process.
5: Aboulafia and others say they were surprised to see the president fly in this plane to a meeting in Turkey earlier this month. Joel Rose, NPR News, Washington.
4: Secretary of State Marco Rubio says Cuba is the leading sponsor of what he calls radical leftism in the U.S., and he's naming organizations that he says have been working with Cuban intelligence. NPR's Michelle Kellerman reports.
7: Just days after Secretary Rubio hosted a conference on what he describes as a resurgence of left-wing political violence, he's issuing a 70-page report detailing what he sees as Cuba's history of an ideological battle against the United States starting in the 1960s. He says Cuba's, quote, Marxist project not only survived the collapse of the Soviet Union, but thrived. And he calls Havana the ideological capital of the modern radical left. Rubio's parents were born in Cuba, but fled to the U.S. before the revolution. Rubio began his political career in Florida and was known for his tough stand against Cuba's communist government. Michelle Kellerman, NPR News, the State Department.
4: A new immigration rule may make it harder for international students to remain in the U.S. to finish their studies. Historically, they could remain as long as they were making progress, but now they'll have up to 4 years to finish or apply for a formal extension. As NPR's Alyssa Nadworny reports.
8: The Department of Homeland Security says the change will strengthen national security through regular vetting and cut down on what it calls, quote, forever students. Universities worry this could impact programs like PhDs, which often take far longer than 4 years. There's also new restrictions on switching programs and changing majors. One of the selling points in the U.S. system is you come to college to explore, to find yourself. You can double major, you can switch majors. That's what makes it so attractive and unique. Critics of the new policy say this is an example of how the goals of immigration are butting up against the goals of American higher ed. Alyssa Nadworny, NPR News.
4: A tropical depression in the Gulf of Mexico has strengthened into Tropical Storm Bertha. It could threaten several states later this week. This is NPR News. Congo's health ministry says at least 930 people have died in the country's Ebola outbreak. More than 2,300 cases have been confirmed. The outbreak was declared in eastern Congo on May 15th. It's the fastest growing Ebola outbreak on record. There's no approved vaccine or treatment for this strain of the virus. A prominent Russian opposition figure says he'll drop out of electoral politics indefinitely amid state pressure. He had been a rare public voice in Russia against the war in Ukraine, as NPR's Charles Maines reports.
9: Boris Nadezhdin had hoped to run for a spot in Russia's parliament this September. His campaign centered on his opposition to the war in Ukraine. Yet Nadezhdin says he'll stop fighting his exclusion from politics rather than risk jail time for him or his supporters. The decision follows recent weeks that saw the state label him a foreign agent and convict him of spreading extremist content on social media. While the latter only involved a small court fine, both technically disqualify him from public office, Nadezhdin insists the moves are designed to silence him and other anti-war views ahead of the September vote, that despite polls that show a majority of Russians wanting an end to the war, now in its fifth year. Charles Maines, NPR News, Moscow.
4: New Jersey Republican legislator Michael Inganimore is asking Democratic Governor Mikey Sherrill to intervene after FIFA said it will sell pieces of the grass field used for yesterday's World Cup final at MetLife Stadium. Inganimore says the state paid $13 million to upgrade the stadium, including replacing artificial turf with grass, which makes it state-owned property. He said, quote, FIFA needs to get off our turf. Literally, this is NPR.
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0: From WNYC in New York, this is On the Media. I'm Brooke Gladstone.
1: And I'm Michael Owinger. On Wednesday, the New York Times filed a motion to quash the subpoenas that had been issued to three of its reporters, delivered by federal agents to their homes.
11: The New York Times says the Justice Department has subpoenaed several of its journalists after they reported on security concerns involving President Trump's new Air Force One plane.
12: Yeah, this is personal for President Trump. He's been angry about the news reports involving this new plane. He said one thing to the public, government sources said another thing to the public, and then Trump was angry about being contradicted by his own government.
1: The orders came down the line from the White House to the FBI to the DOJ. Find the leakers. Forcing journalists to give up their sources at the very start of an investigation is not how these things are supposed to work. But we'll get to that in our next segment. We're going to lead with the story of the man who signed off on those subpoenas, Todd Blanche, currently acting attorney general, who in his job interview on Wednesday for the top spot at the Justice Department said,
13: "We're not targeting reporters. They're material witnesses, just like a reporter would be a material witness to a car crash."
1: But it was something else Blanche said, a slip of the tongue in response to Republican John Kennedy's question, that got the most attention this week.
14: "Are you and President Trump friends?"
13: "I'm his lawyer. Was his lawyer."
1: Oops. The long history of the DOJ goes back to the Judiciary Act of 1789. Back then, the role of AG was part-time, held by lawyers who also ran their own practices. The department grew in size and importance over the next century or so, up until the next big shift following Watergate and the Ethics in Government Act, which reinforced the independence of the department from the president. And that held for a while. But from Trump's first term in office, it was obvious that he didn't want an independent and impartial DOJ or attorney general.
15: "That is just not how Donald Trump thinks about the position at all."
1: Matt Gaetz is a senior fellow at Media Matters and author of the recent piece, "With Todd Blanche, MAGA Media is Finally Getting Its Dream AG."
15: He's been very clear through both of his presidencies that he wants the Justice Department to serve his interests as he sees them.
1: This breaks with the longstanding tradition at the DOJ to insulate itself from the White House. And we've seen that change dramatically across Trump's two terms. Can you take us back to his first attorney general, Jeff Sessions? How did he interpret the role and how did it go for him?
15: Jeff Sessions is an arch conservative. He was the first senator to endorse Trump's 2016 presidential campaign. But at the same time, he was someone who thought that the ethical guardrails around the Justice Department should stand. In particular, he recused himself from the Justice Department's investigation into Russian interference in the 2016 election. And Donald Trump never really forgave him for that. Sessions was relentlessly hounded by Trump, by his right-wing media allies, for refusing to just end Robert Mueller's investigation. He was in particular denounced by Jeanine Pirro, who was a Fox News host at the time. She and other Trump supporters on Fox called for Sessions' removal, and eventually that happened.
1: Yes, and as we'll see, Fox News, as a critic and cheerleader of Trump attorneys general, is kind of a theme here.
15: beginning in 2016 with the presidential election, there was a real cottage industry that started up through the right-wing media. It sort of revolved around figures like Sean Hannity and Lou Dobbs at Fox. And the idea here was to delegitimize the Russia probe and any other investigations into Donald Trump's actions, and to suggest that the real crimes were committed by investigators looking into those actions. And it becomes the kind of architecture that all of these figures use to attack Jeff Sessions. The idea is, obviously, Hillary Clinton and Barack Obama and all of these other people committed crimes, and thus the inability to prosecute them is evidence that Sessions himself is either in on it or is incompetent. Of course, this doesn't actually work when it's applied. So in one case, we saw Jeff Sessions did actually assign this Uranium One pseudo-scandal involving Hillary Clinton to a U.S. attorney to look into. There was nothing to it. There was no one to charge. There was no behavior that was criminal. The claim that all of your enemies are criminals, it plays well on Fox News, but it doesn't hold up in a courtroom. And that is the problem that Sessions and later Barr and later Bondi and soon Blanche will face.
1: Yeah, let's talk about Bill Barr, because when he came in about a year after Sessions was fired, it seemed like he might be a better fit. At the time, Sean Hannity praised him. He, as you say, urged him to investigate this cabal of deep state actors. And yet, he was, like Sessions, ultimately forced out for not politicizing the DOJ enough.
15: So Barr comes in, and he actually does really seem to be going to the mat for this theory. He appoints a U.S. attorney to look into it. The problem, though, is that the standards that people on the right set for the criminal behavior was incredibly high. The idea here was that, like, Barack Obama was going to go to jail for this stuff. And in fact, what the U.S. attorney ended up being able to actually prosecute, it was three people that no one has ever heard of. Two of them were found not guilty, and the third was found guilty but didn't even get any jail time. There's just a real disparity between the right-wing media idea of the criminal behavior here and what prosecutors have actually been able to find. Now, Barr doesn't fall out of favor for this. What happens to him, though, is that Trump got mad at him because there was an investigation into Joe Biden's son, Hunter. And rather than revealing it shortly before the election, as Trump wanted him to do, Barr stuck to the regulations and didn't talk about it.
1: He also wouldn't say that the 2020 election was rigged.
15: Yeah, this was really the last straw. Trump kept trying to get the Justice Department involved to, like, take his side, and Barr wouldn't do it. And in fact, Barr publicly came out and said that there had been no evidence seen by the Justice Department of massive election fraud that would have swung the election. Soon after that, Trump put out a social media post saying that Barr was stepping down, and he did so later that month.
1: It's wild hearing you talk about this. It's kind of making clear to me how little has changed, or rather, how many old axes Trump and his media and his allies are grinding to this day.
15: I would say one thing has changed, and that is Trump learned not to allow people like Jeff Sessions or William Barr to run the Justice Department anymore. The trajectory here has been to get people closer and closer to him, pure loyalists who would be willing to do what he told them to do.
1: Yes, enter Pam Bondi last year. She comes into the job of Attorney General after Trump has campaigned in 2024 explicitly on the idea of seeking retribution. How did that go for her?
15: Well, it went well until it stopped going well, I would say. She did attempt to put forward a bunch of pretextual prosecutions of various Trump foes. There were investigations started against everyone from Democratic members of Congress who said that the military and the intelligence community shouldn't follow illegal orders, to James Comey and Letitia James for their roles in past investigations of Donald Trump. But they just haven't worked out. As time passed and the president's enemies kept not being in jail, he got angrier and angrier with Bondi's handling of the position. And eventually she was pushed out and Todd Blanche, who was her deputy, was given the top slot.
1: Todd Blanche, you write in a recent piece for Media Matters that his view is that the president, not the country writ large, should be seen as the Justice Department's client. How has he made that position clear?
15: Shortly after he was installed as acting attorney general, we saw the indictment of James Comey, the former FBI director. This is someone who Trump for years has raged against for his role in starting the FBI probe of Russian interference in the 2016 election. But the pretext for the charges is this idea that James Comey had threatened the life of President Trump by taking a picture of seashells arranged in the pattern 8647 and posting it on Instagram with a note that was like, I saw these cool shells on my morning walk. That's it. That's the whole thing. And on that basis, they charged him with federal crimes. That's crazy. And I think Todd Blanche knows that that's crazy. But Trump wanted James Comey indicted. And Todd Blanche provided the indictment that he wanted. We've seen the appointment of Joe DiGenova, who is this fixture in the right-wing media, someone who's been around as a Republican lawyer since the Clinton era. And he's been put at the helm of this sprawling, quote-unquote, grand conspiracy inquiry into Trump's political enemies. The idea of this is that all of the investigations that touched on Donald Trump, from the Russia probe to the Mar-a-Lago investigation to the January 6th investigation, are all part of the same grand conspiracy to infringe upon Donald Trump's rights. This is a way they're getting around the statute of limitations to try to push through some bizarre charges about things that happened back in 2016. This is the sort of thing that you do if you want Donald Trump's approval. You get a person that he's seen a lot on television to helm a effort to prosecute his political enemies.
1: Since becoming Deputy Attorney General in late 2024, Blanche, who never really made frequent media appearances before, became a Fox News regular. I know that you've watched many of his appearances. What stood out to you?
15: That he is there and there so frequently. He's been on at least 23 times on Fox weekday programs since then. He's a big favorite of the top hosts like Sean Hannity.
1: Yes, you wrote about Todd Blanche's appearance on Sean Hannity's podcast in early June, where the two of them discussed a familiar topic, the grand conspiracy, as Hannity put it, which he says goes back 11 years of whether or not you had powerful, high-ranking government officials conspiring to take down Donald Trump. If you promise that you're going to turn up evidence of a grand conspiracy and you inevitably don't, aren't you kind of just signing yourself up for failure?
15: I think Blanche recognizes that. During that podcast, he said outright, this conspiracy totally happened. But his question was whether they would be able to prove it. He said,
16: we know everything you're talking about is true. But then the next step is, okay, we have a set of laws that you cannot violate. If one's violated, what was it? And then how can I prove it? So even if it looks really bad, we have to have prosecutors who put evidence in that says, oh yeah, and we knew it. And that's what we're working on now.
15: So he is saying that while he is trying to make this case, it may end up not working out in some way. A lot of this stuff just sounds better in a cable news monologue than it does in a courtroom.
1: You wrote, Blanche is the latest resident of the Attorney General's office, but even if he wins a confirmation, he may not be the last of Trump's second term. What won't change is Trump's desire for an attorney general who will make the DOJ an arm of his will, which means that anyone willing to take the job should be summarily disqualified.
15: I thought what was really interesting about the hearings for Todd Blanche was that while there was some criticism from Republicans of his work on the Jeffrey Epstein case, his role in the $1.8 billion slush fund for purported victims of weaponization of government, there wasn't any critique of that idea that the attorney general shouldn't be independent from the president. Everyone in the Republican Party seems to have bought in to the president's premise that, at least during a Republican administration, the Justice Department should be an extension of the White House. And that, I think, is just very dangerous territory.
1: I agree with that. And it also seems short-sighted because a Republican may not be in office in 2 years.
15: Yes, but all of the people who are currently fine with these political prosecutions of Democrats will turn around at that point and decry the politicization and weaponization of the Justice Department. This isn't a consistent position that they have for whether or not the Justice Department is independent. It is simply about gaining and retaining political power. And so it'll switch over remarkably quickly.
1: And on we go. Matt, thanks for coming on the show.
15: Thanks for having me.
1: Matt Gaertz is a senior fellow at Media Matters.
0: Coming up, previous administrations have issued subpoenas to journalists, so what makes this time different?
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0: This is On the Media. I'm Brooke Gladstone.
1: And I'm Michael Loewinger. The legal questions around how and if journalists can be subpoenaed and have their reporting materials revealed to a federal grand jury date back to a 1972 Supreme Court case called Brandsburg v. Hayes.
2: In that case, the Nixon Justice Department and the J. Edgar Hoover FBI issued a subpoena to Earl Caldwell, who was a reporter for the New York Times.
1: Lee Levine is a media lawyer and author of the upcoming book, In Bad Faith, Earl Caldwell and the Fight for a Free Press. He says the Nixon administration wanted Caldwell to testify about his reporting on the Black Panther Party.
2: The real purpose of the subpoena was to disrupt Caldwell's relationship with the Panthers so that he would stop publishing stories that were contrary to the administration's preferred narrative that the Panthers were a bunch of violence-prone thugs. Caldwell fought the subpoena all the way to the Supreme Court.
1: That Supreme Court case was titled Brandsburg v. Hayes. He was one of three reporters who was trying to fight a subpoena at the time. What was the precedent set by that case?
2: The reporters in the case had argued that under the First Amendment, a reporter is protected from being compelled to disclose identities of confidential sources or information received in confidence by a subpoena issued through the government. And the court ruled in a 5-4 decision that absent a showing of bad faith on the part of the government, a reporter does not have a First Amendment-based privilege to refuse to testify, at least before a grand jury.
1: Can you give some examples of when the government has successfully argued that a journalist should testify?
2: Sure. Another high-profile case arose out of the criminal investigation into the leak of the identity of a covert CIA agent, allegedly in retaliation for her husband's public writings that contradicted the George W. Bush administration's views about whether Iraq had enriched uranium. And three reporters were subpoenaed in that case: Tim Russert of NBC, Judy Miller of the New York Times, and Matt Cooper of Time magazine. Russert, who I represented, was able to work out an arrangement whereby the prosecutors did not ask him any questions about what any source told him in confidence. But Miller and Cooper, for a time, both refused. They both were held in contempt for refusing. Their contempt citations were upheld by federal courts of appeals. The Supreme Court refused to hear their cases. And at that point, Time turned over the information that Cooper had about his sources, and Judy Miller went to jail.
1: Yeah, she spent 85 days in jail before her source essentially gave her permission to go public.
2: Yes, her source, who was Scooter Libby, a White House official, gave her a written undertaking that he was no longer holding her to her promise of confidentiality.
1: Those examples you just cited happened under the Bush administration. Was his DOJ particularly aggressive in its attitude towards journalists?
2: I will say, in fairness, the subpoenas in the Miller, Cooper, Russert investigation were not issued by the Bush administration. They were issued by a special prosecutor named Pat Fitzgerald, who was appointed to conduct the investigation because Scooter Libby, the target of the investigation, was a White House official. And one of the reasons that those subpoenas were issued, I think, was that Pat Fitzgerald was not subject to the internal Justice Department guidelines that place limitations on the ability of the Justice Department, self-imposed, to issue subpoenas. That said, the Bush administration did take a much more skeptical view about the worth of a reporter being able to keep a promise to a source. So in another case, it subpoenaed to testify in a criminal trial another New York Times reporter, James Risen, who had written a book in which he talked about a bungled CIA plot to provide faulty materials for building a nuclear bomb to Iran. He was subpoenaed to testify at the criminal trial of his source. The government found out who he was anyway, but he was subpoenaed to testify. He fought that all the way up to the Supreme Court and lost again.
1: So Risen was forced to testify and basically ended up giving information that anyone else could have. Why put him through it?
2: The cynic would say it was because the administration wanted to secure an appellate ruling that reporters didn't have First Amendment rights to protect confidential sources in the context of federal criminal prosecutions. There had not been a federal appellate court decision rejecting that. And in this case, the United States Court of Appeals for the Fourth Circuit ruled by a vote of 2-1 that there was no privilege.
1: So James Risen's source in his book, State of War, was a former CIA operative named Jeffrey Sterling. In 2011, Sterling's attorney told The New Yorker's Jane Mayer that Risen was targeted as part of an aggressive campaign by the Obama administration to pursue leakers, similar to the Bush administration. He said, quote, "Attorney General Eric Holder is every bit as aggressive as a prosecutor as John Ashcroft. He just has more friends in the media." Is that true? Is that fair?
2: I don't think that's fair, and I say that as someone who represented the Associated Press in a case in which the Holder Justice Department secured, without AP's knowledge, copies of their reporters' phone records. I think that Holder very quickly realized that this was not who he wanted to be and not what he wanted his legacy to be. So after that, he did engage in a very good faith process of revising the federal government's Justice Department's internal guidelines to make them even stronger.
1: The examples that you've raised are troubling, but till now, they've still been relatively rare. Past administrations have claimed that they did some self-policing and that they tended to issue a subpoena only when they exhausted all other options. Can you talk a little bit about these policies?
2: Well, prior to the Nixon administration, there were no policies. And prior to the Nixon administration, there's no real record of reporters ever being subpoenaed by the Justice Department to testify in criminal proceedings or in grand jury proceedings or anything like that, which is why when the Nixon Justice Department started doing it to Earl Caldwell and others, there was such an uproar. And the response to that uproar was the Justice Department, through Attorney General Mitchell, promulgating for the first time guidelines that were supposed to bind the attorneys at the Justice Department and limit substantially their ability to subpoena reporters. And one of the requirements was that the journalist should be the last resort, not the first resort. Those guidelines stayed on the books until 2024. In the Biden administration, Attorney General Garland issued whole new regulations that basically said, we're getting out of this business. We're not subpoenaing journalists anymore at all.
1: Wait a second, though. Full disclosure, I was subpoenaed by the Garland administration for my reporting on January 6th, and I ended up having to testify in a federal criminal trial.
2: That was in the Biden administration?
1: Yeah. Yeah. I was not compelled to give up any source. There was no source in my story, nor was I compelled to give up any reporting materials. I was subpoenaed to authenticate evidence. Nevertheless,
2: I mean, this was a huge issue in the Earl Caldwell case, that Caldwell always took the position, and the Times took it as well, that we have no objection to authenticating our reporting. What we object to is doing it behind the closed doors of a grand jury room when nobody knows what we're saying.
1: Okay, so now in 2025 and 2026, the Trump administration has basically thrown out the book and has used subpoenaing journalists as much more common practice. In 2022, when the Supreme Court opinion overturning Roe v. Wade was leaked, Trump said at a rally,
3: but you get the information very easily. You tell the reporter, who is it? And the reporter will either tell you or not. And if the reporter doesn't want to tell you, it's bye-bye. The reporter goes to jail. And when the reporter learns that he's going to be married in 2 days to a certain prisoner that's extremely strong, tough, and mean, he will say, you know, he or she, you know, I think I'm going to give you the information. Here's the leaker. Get me the hell out of here.
2: It all started with a raid on the home of a Washington Post reporter.
6: Guys, good evening. We'll start by saying this is unprecedented. FBI agents raiding the home of Hannah Nathanson, a Post reporter, seizing two laptops, her phone, a Garmin watch. Free speech experts I spoke with say this sends a clear message to journalists that is deeply concerning.
2: The gone but not forgotten Doge era, where she was actively soliciting sources in the government who could talk about what was going on in their agencies and departments. So she was subject to a raid. The Post was at the same time subpoenaed for documents relating to her reporting. All of that is still in litigation. Then, not so long ago, the government issued subpoenas to the Wall Street Journal and to the Post, seeking information about their early reporting on the Iran war. We know now that both news organizations filed motions to quash those subpoenas, and then mysteriously the subpoenas were withdrawn. And now we have the latest example, which is reporters for the New York Times being subpoenaed for information about the sources who provided them with information that they published about the new Air Force One.
1: And as an experienced lawyer in this space, is it fair to say the New York Times will probably successfully fight this?
2: It's always dangerous to predict these things, but I think that the Times and their reporters will prevail in the lower courts. Right now, we have a very small sliver of protection for reporters, and that is that the only situation in which a subpoena would violate the First Amendment would be if it was issued in other than in good faith.
1: You're referring to the opinion from Brandsburg v. Hayes.
2: Yes. The majority opinion was written by Justice White, in which he basically said in no uncertain terms that in the normal case, a reporter has no First Amendment-based right to decline to answer questions posed to him or her by a grand jury. The only exception is, Justice White said, is if the subpoena were issued, and I quote, other than in good faith.
1: How do you go about proving good faith or bad faith on the part of the government when they're coming after journalists with these subpoenas?
2: The good news, at least from the Times and its reporters' standpoint here, is that, you know, Richard Nixon's undoing was ultimately his efforts to engage in a cover-up. Donald Trump doesn't care about cover-ups. He does everything out in the open. So there is this long and detailed record of why these subpoenas are being issued and what the goal is and what the motives are. So there's ample ability to make that case.
1: So, Lee, of course the New York Times, with its unlimited money and its elite lawyers, can fight off these types of threats. What does it mean for the rest of the news media that the subpoena is now in play more than ever?
2: Well, it kind of depends on how this episode plays out. If the Supreme Court does not ultimately intervene to change the law, this would be a net positive because it would reinforce the message that you can't do what the Trump administration is attempting to accomplish here. On the other hand, till it's totally resolved, it's going to make it difficult for reporters to get sources to come forward. It's going to be difficult for news organizations that have to fight these subpoenas.
1: So how then are you feeling about the state of the First Amendment?
2: I have no reason for optimism other than I can't believe in my bones that this will be allowed to stand and that the Supreme Court would voluntarily jump into the fray here. I analogize it to Justice Thomas's repeated calls to overrule New York Times versus Sullivan, the key defamation protection that the press enjoys. And despite the fact that he's constantly writing dissents from the court's refusal to take cases, asking it to revisit Sullivan, the fact of the matter is that there aren't the votes on the Supreme Court to do that. So I'm hopeful that the same will be the case here, that the Times will prevail up through the federal courts of appeals and the Supreme Court won't intervene.
1: Let's hope so. Lee, thank you very much.
2: You're welcome.
1: Lee Levine is a media lawyer and author of the upcoming book, In Bad Faith, Earl Caldwell and the Fight for a Free Press.
0: Coming up, another case of journalists being silenced for their reporting, but this one involves live cockroaches.
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1: This is On the Media. I'm Michael Loewinger.
2: And I'm Brooke Gladstone. Journalist intimidation doesn't always come in the buttoned-up form of a subpoena from the government. Sometimes it's ripped straight from the stuff of horror movies, like what happened to Ina and David Steiner, a middle-aged couple living in the small town of Natick, Massachusetts. The Steiners started selling items on eBay soon after the company launched in the 1990s. They liked turning a profit off yard sale finds and engaging with a growing community of sellers. These were the halcyon days of eBay, which was founded by the ponytailed Birkenstock-wearing techie Pierre Omidyar on the premise that people could be trusted to buy and sell things online because people, basically, do the right thing. Ina and David decided to launch a newsletter with practical tips for other eBay sellers, like how to photograph items, how to pack them, how to get good shipping prices. This newsletter grew into E-Commerce Bytes, a full-fledged online trade publication where they published news about eBay and other e-commerce platforms, and also the equivalent of their own YouTube channel before YouTube existed.
3: I'm Ina Steiner for AuctionBytes.com. We're here at the Buy Safe Seller Organized Meet and Greet. It's at the beach in Las Vegas. And let's go talk to some people and find out what's going on.
2: But then in 2019, the Steiner's story goes completely off the rails.
4: One day, Ina is at her computer and gets a message, a DM from Twitter.
2: Jenny Karchman is a documentary filmmaker who captured the Steiner's story in Whatever It Takes, Inside the eBay Scandal.
4: It's anonymous. The picture is a skeleton avatar. It's scary. And it has no followers, and it's following no one. A message pops up, and it says, Ina, what's your problem with eBay? You know that's how we pay rent, dot, dot, dot.
2: That doesn't sound so scary.
4: No. Later in the day, she gets another one. It says, hello, with exclamation points, all in caps. An hour later, the next one pops up, WTF, dot, dot, dot, R letter, U letter, there, with question mark, question mark. The next one says, I guess I'm gonna have to get your attention another way. Her inbox to her email suddenly flooded with subscriptions to all kinds of newsletters, from escort services, how to sign up for TSA, newsletters about irritable bowel syndrome, pornography.
2: Well, it quickly moves into the real world when the Steiners start receiving packages. Oh my God.
4: Right. So the message Ina gets right before things start coming to her home is, you don't have the balls to talk to me. Stop hiding behind your computer screen, you Okay. The next day, they get a phone call from a company saying they're trying to deliver a wet specimen. David and Ina don't know what a wet specimen is, so they ask. And the person on the other line says it's a fetal pig. And they are really confused and really worried. They call the police. The police come. And as the police are leaving, there's a package at the door. It's a pig mask from the movie Saw.
2: It looks much scarier than the masks you see on Halloween.
4: Correct. It's worn in the movie by a murderer. Now they're really frightened. And then it just keeps escalating from there. And the packages become more and more threatening.
2: For instance, a book about surviving the grief of losing your spouse. This is addressed to David. And then a funeral wreath addressed to Ina is dropped on their back porch. David is really upset.
5: That reinforced my fear that the book had been a message. You're going to lose your wife.
2: Then they get, and now we're headed into grossness, a box of cockroaches. They get a box of live spiders. They get a box of maggots. There was a package The name on it was David Steiner, but it was deliberately addressed to the next door neighbors. And it was a box of barely 17 Hustler magazines. This was, I guess, a reputation-destroying ploy.
4: Whoever was doing this wanted to destroy the Steiners, and it was working.
2: They had 8 or 9 cameras set up all over the house, a system of alarms that would go off at every door, a rig of a laundry cart with baking pans, so if someone broke in, they'd hear it. They put golf clubs next to the door to use as weapons. And then they started sleeping in separate bedrooms so that if one was injured, the other could escape.
4: It's terrifying to think that what is happening to you won't stop. They don't know how to stop it. Nothing is being done because the police are not finding any leads.
2: But then people seem to be trailing them in person. They were able to capture a license plate, and finally, they get some answers.
4: The police get the credit card of the person who rented the car, whose name is Veronica Zay. Ina Googles Veronica Zay. Her LinkedIn comes up. And she is in the security team at eBay. And they are totally shocked. The company that they've spent almost 20 years covering, working with, working alongside their sellers, is doing something to them, and they don't know why.
2: They share this information with the police, who are flabbergasted.
4: They investigate further and they find names of more people from eBay who are also in Natick, Massachusetts, on the same assignment.
2: So let's step back for a second. eBay went public in 1998. It blew past expectations, but by the late aughts and early 2010s, the company was struggling. And in 2019, eBay is targeted by Elliott Management, an aggressive group of investors, to say the least.
4: Elliott Management is an activist investor. Its interest is in going into companies that they can squeeze more value out of if they make some changes, and then selling the companies for a profit.
2: And around this time, Jim Baugh enters the picture. He's the head of eBay's security unit.
4: When Devin Wenig became CEO, Jim Baugh was hired to be Devin Wenig's bodyguard. He worked for Bill Gates. He worked at the Oscars. He protected Joe Biden. He worked for Amazon in other capacities. He had a good reputation.
2: Baugh had, I think it's fair to say, some grandiose notions. He was trying to build an elite team that would change the global security landscape. He assigned reports about global conflicts and quizzed his team on subjects like the Middle East. His team was plied with a lot of celebratory wine at the office, which they drank at those times when he didn't move them to tears. He had sex with at least one of those employees, and he was also peculiarly obsessed with movies, and he made his employees spend many work hours watching and dissecting particular movie clips.
4: At a certain point, the team working directly under Baugh is made up of young, very attractive women who are college educated, but in many cases, this was their first job. They are very impressionable, very eager to please. And these movies were shown to inspire loyalty, trust, team building.
2: And unquestioning obedience.
4: Absolutely. So he shows a movie like Zero Dark Thirty, where the team is damned if they are going to let anything come between them and their mission.
6: We're spending billions of dollars. People are dying. We are still no closer to defeating our enemy. And what the f*** have we done about it, huh?
4: And he shows them a clip from Training Day where Denzel Washington forces Ethan Hawke's character to do drugs in front of him.
7: A good narcotics agent should have narcotics in his blood.
8: What are you going to smoke that?
7: Nope, you are.
2: An important one is the scene from Full Metal Jacket. a sergeant diminishing his soldiers.
8: Why is your footlocker unlocked?
9: Sir, I don't know, sir.
8: Get down! Well, now, let's just see if there's anything missing.
4: The message was, you are nothing. Do not get attached to anything. You will serve me. And he is going to strip them of anything that they might feel an attachment to that might make them an individual, because then they will be a good soldier.
2: So, 2019, eBay is embattled, targeted by the investors at Elliott Management. Baugh is intensively intimidating and manipulating the young women on his security team. And the Steiners are continuing to report on eBay. What are some of the articles that Ina is writing that really annoy the top brass?
4: Ina writes that Devin Wenig, who was then the CEO of eBay, is receiving 152 times more in salary than the average eBay employee. Devin Wenig decided he was going to redo the main building of eBay and build a bar on the campus. A replica of Walker's, a watering hole in Tribeca. He spends a lot of money doing that. And Ina reports about it. This really irked Devin Wenig. Here he was trying to do something good for his employees. And she's saying, maybe spend the money the company's making on something else.
2: This tiny trade publication gets under the skin of Devin Wenig. And he and his chief communications officer, Steve Weimer, started sending each other messages, grousing about Steiner's reporting. Weimer says, we are going to crush this lady. Wenig says, if you're ever going to take her out, now is the time. Weimer loops in Jim Baugh. I'm going to read some of those because they're gobstopping. Weimer says to Baugh, quote, I want to see her ashes as long as it takes, whatever it takes. And Baugh responds, we'll take 2 weeks. Weimer says, I'll embrace managing any bad fallout. We need to stop, that's capitalized, her. Weimer follows up with, quote, anything, caps again, we can do to solve this problem should be explored. Whatever, period, it, period, takes, period. I want her done. Burn her to the ground.
4: It was shared with executives, including the legal team at eBay, who did not respond, as far as I know. The CEO said, take her down. I cannot assume that he meant send them bugs and terrorize them. I do not know that to be true. But whatever he meant, he wanted to harm them in some way.
2: It's those messages that launched the stalking campaign, right?
4: Yes. Suddenly, the wheels start turning. And Veronica Zay is the young woman whose first job was at eBay, other than working at an amusement park. She wants to please Bob more than anything because she wants to be a manager, a full-time employee.
2: Now, as soon as they find out that this is linked to eBay, the local Natick police bring in the FBI.
4: And the FBI escalates it to the Attorney General's office in Massachusetts.
2: And then what happens?
4: Andrew Lelling was the Attorney General of Massachusetts at the time. He decides they're going to bring charges against Jim Baugh and the six people who worked in his unit who carried out the plan. They all take a plea. The four men and one woman serve in prison. Jim Baugh goes to prison for 57 months. He is now free. Veronica and Stephanie Stockwell, another young woman, they received both 2 years of probation with 1 year in home confinement. And they are felons for the rest of their lives. The AG in this case decided not to prosecute eBay or the executives who were involved.
2: Despite all of the explicit words in the messages.
4: He says that is just how executives talk.
2: It's locker room talk? Is that what you're saying?
4: It is locker room talk. eBay received a deferred prosecution, which means that they pay a fine, but not to the Steiners. That goes to the government. And that they're kind of under surveillance for 3 years, and then that would be dropped.
2: And of course, Wenig went on to poverty and despair.
4: Wettig received a severance fee of $57 million. He exited shortly before this case became public. Steve Weimer went on to run the Boys and Girls Club of Silicon Valley.
2: Isn't that nice? What's Wettig doing now?
4: Devin Wettig is on the board of General Motors, and he's also the head of an AI company that is supposed to help journalists do their work.
2: What have the Steiners gotten so far from eBay?
4: The Steiners received a letter of apology.
2: And how are they doing mentally?
4: The stalking campaign didn't stop them reporting, but boy, has it changed their life forever. They suffer extreme emotional consequences. They vetted me for a year before they would agree to let me make this film because they thought I was working for eBay. They don't trust anyone. They don't have the windows open when you go to their house.
2: What do you think the story tells us about our current political situation, where journalists are facing subpoenas simply for reporting facts?
4: What

Whatever It Takes, Inside the eBay Scandal, which is available to stream now on Amazon Prime. We reached out to eBay and to the executives. We didn't hear back before our deadline, but they did provide statements that were included in the film. Steve Weimer's comment through his lawyer read, "At no time did Mr. Weimer have knowledge of illegal conduct of any kind. If he had, he would have actively worked to stop it." And the statement provided to the film by Devin Wenig reads, "These outrageous and unacceptable actions against the Steiners were orchestrated by a troubled and rogue employee without my knowledge. I would never condone such behavior, which does not represent my values or those of the company I led for many years. Had I been aware of what was going on, I would have stopped it immediately."

0: That's it for this week's show. On the Media is produced by Molly Rosen, Rebecca Clark Callender, and Candace Wong, with help from Ella Walsh. 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
1: Our technical director is Jennifer Munson, with engineering from Jared Paul. 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I'm Brooke Gladstone.
0: And I'm Michael Lowinger.
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0: It's targeting Iran as the nations vie for control of the Strait of Hormuz. The strikes came as the British military reported yet another tanker came under attack in the strait. Yemen's Iranian-backed Houthi rebels have announced an embargo against Saudi Arabia. It comes in retaliation for a blockade on Yemen and a recent attack on Sana'a International Airport. The embargo affects the gateway to the Red Sea as Saudi Arabia seeks an alternative to the Strait of Hormuz on the Persian Gulf side of the country. The blockade raises fears of further destabilization of the world's energy market, as Suzanne Maloney of the Brookings Institution explains.
1: If you saw a closure of the Red Sea in addition to a closure of the Strait of Hormuz at this point in the conflict, with strategic reserves having been drawn down as significantly as they have, and without a lot of opportunity during the ceasefire to in fact restore them, we would see potentially some overreaction from both oil markets and the broader economy in terms of inflation. So I think there's going to be a real time pressure.
0: The FDA retracted test results identifying cyclospora on samples of lettuce from Taylor Farms in Mexico. This false positive result shows how hard it is to trace the source of the outbreak, as NPR's Yuki Noguchi reports.
2: Cyclospora parasites are hard to test for and trace. The tested sample might not reflect the entire crop, for example. Plus, Rutgers microbiologist Donald Schaffner says there are often unrelated cases that crop up every summer.
3: Just because you're sick with cyclospora right now doesn't mean that you're part of this cluster of cases that have an epicenter in Michigan and Ohio. Sometimes we can figure out what's causing it, and sometimes we can't.
2: For now, regulators recommend avoiding the recalled Taylor Farms lettuce. Yuki Noguchi, NPR News.
0: A federal judge has temporarily halted the proposed merger of Paramount Skydance and Warner Brothers Discovery. This pauses what would be the largest deal in Hollywood history, as NPR's Mondolito Del Barco reports.
4: The judge ruled in favor of the temporary halt while considering an antitrust lawsuit filed by attorneys general from 12 states, including California and New York. They're trying to block the $111 billion merger, which they argue is unlawful. Last week, California AG Rob Bonta's office argued in court that the deal would unfairly give too much power to the combined company Paramount and Warner Brothers, resulting in fewer movies and TV shows made, job losses at the studios, and higher prices for consumers. All of these are claims that David Ellison's company, Paramount Skydance, denies. It's asking that any litigation be settled by the end of September, when the company would have to begin paying fees of $7 million a day for any delay. Mandalit Del Barco, NPR News.
0: This is NPR. The Women's Tennis Association is introducing one-off mandatory gene testing for all players, updating its eligibility policy to include gender screening based on biological sex ahead of the 2028 Olympics in L.A. The International Olympic Committee introduced a gender eligibility policy earlier this year to align with President Trump's executive order on transgender athletes. A new study finds many packaged foods that claim to contain avocado oil don't contain what the label says. NPR's Maria Godoy has more.
5: Browse the aisles of the grocery store and you'll find chips, dressings, and mayonnaise all boasting that they're made with avocado oil. But when UC Davis professor Selena Wong noticed this trend, she got curious because her past research has found that most bottled avocado oils sold in stores are either rancid or they've been adulterated with other oils. So she submitted 54 products to chemical analysis and found that 89% showed signs of being mixed with other cheaper oils like soybean oil.
6: If you're buying avocado oil products, it's very likely that you're not getting what you're paying for.
5: She says that's a problem because avocado oil products are often significantly more expensive than those made with other oils. Maria Godoy, NPR News.
0: Mount Olympus, the mythological home of ancient Greece's gods, may soon join UNESCO's World Heritage List. Greeks hope the mountain's blend of myth, culture, and natural beauty will secure it a place when the World Heritage Committee meets in South Korea next week. Locals say the mountain needs protection as an increase in tourism impacts the environment. It's NPR.
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8: From the New York Times, I'm Natalie Kitroeff. 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
9: for people right across America, everything has been getting more expensive. From food to fuel, healthcare to heating, everyone's feeling the pain.
10: Our CBS News poll says that 7 in 10 Americans say they are frustrated or even angry with the administration's approach to the economy.
11: At a moment when inflation and affordability are on everyone's mind.
12: The new analysis from the Federal Reserve Bank reveals nearly 90% of President Trump's tariffs in 2025 were paid by consumers and businesses.
11: And when economists are saying that tariffs are partially to blame for the relentless rise in prices, my colleague Anna Swanson talked to the most influential driver of President Trump's tariff policy, Jameson Greer. Greer told her that despite tanking public opinion, the Trump administration is now planning a new slate of tariffs that it believes will survive any legal challenge.
13: So according to your own metrics, are tariffs working?
14: They are, yeah. I think we've been wildly successful.
11: Today, why Greer thinks that Trump's tariff policy has been a success and why the administration is doubling down.
14: Whenever you're trying to change policy in a big way and you're upending special interests or corporate interests, people are going to come back and try to fight that. They want the status quo. We don't want the status quo.
11: It's Monday, July 20th. Anna, you spent hours with Jameson Greer, not a household name, but someone who is very important in crafting U.S. trade policy as the U.S. trade representative. What was your main takeaway?
13: So even though he's facing a lot of headwinds, including the fact that public sentiment for Trump is low, you've got these legal challenges against the administration's tariffs, the Supreme Court overturned a big swath of the trade agenda.
11: Right.
13: Greer has not been dissuaded by any of this. In fact, he's proposed a lot of new tariffs to essentially recreate the tariffs that were overturned by the Supreme Court. And he remains very intent on this policy and the benefit he thinks it will bring to the country.
11: So Greer has a plan to now keep tariffs going. Tell us about that.
13: So the administration right now is working to recreate the tariffs that the Supreme Court struck down earlier this year. And they're using a legal justification that they think will be much more durable. So they've already proposed one big tranche of tariffs, which are related to other countries' lack of laws when it comes to forced labor, like slave labor or other coercive labor practices. That will bring tariffs of around 10% into effect against more than 80 countries, probably by later this month. And then they're preparing another huge swath of tariffs related to the unfair trade practices that other countries use to build up their factories, their manufacturing sectors, like subsidies, currency manipulation. So that could then lead to additional tariffs on more than 40 countries after that. And again, we're looking at the highest tariffs that the United States has had on the world in roughly a century.
11: So big plans, basically doubling down on all of this. How exactly is Greer determining that the tariffs are working like they should? Like, what evidence does he point to? Because my understanding is that tariffs so far have not actually been very effective at bringing back manufacturing jobs. And that seemed to be one of the key goals of the policy. And then at the same time, they've increased prices for Americans.
13: Yeah, I generally agree. So he told us that when he came into office, he had three main goals with tariffs: increase manufacturing as a percent of GDP, reduce trade deficits, and increase real wages. So on the first metric,
14: the manufacturing share of GDP, I haven't really seen that move yet, but a lot of indicators on manufacturing have gone up. Manufacturing productivity is at the highest it's been in years. Manufacturing overtime hours are going up. Manufacturing labor wages are going up by 5% last year. And manufacturing jobs actually were net positive in the first quarter of 2026 for the first time in a few years. So all of those indicators are going the right way.
13: So he says one of the reasons they haven't seen manufacturing move up as a percent of GDP is that it takes time to build a factory. But he argues he sees some promising signs that there's a revival in manufacturing.
14: Look at the pharmaceutical industry, where we have new facilities going up in North Carolina, in Indiana, in Southern California, in Georgia. I mean, this is real concrete progress. So I'm just seeing this happen in real time, and people are telling me tariffs are part of this.
13: So when I look at the data, it does look like manufacturing is picking up, but I don't think that's because of tariffs. I think manufacturing is being driven right now by other things like the boom in AI and data centers in the U.S.
14: We want the trade deficit in goods to go down.
13: Greer also argued that the trade deficit has fallen pretty significantly.
14: That's gone down by 25% in the past year. With China in particular, it's gone down 30%.
13: So he's right that the trade deficit with China has fallen a lot, but the overall trade balance is not that different than pre-Trump. It's fallen a little bit, but overall it's not down that much.
11: What about that third metric, wages? If this policy is supposed to be protecting wages, maybe even boosting them, how are we doing on that front?
13: So we talked about it.
15: And then just digging into wages as well. So wages are rising, but that's kind of the long-term trend. And inflation is now outpacing wage growth for the first time since 2023. So wages have gone up, but so has inflation, in part because of tariffs.
14: I disagree with that. I disagree with that squarely. I mean, first of all, wages have outpaced inflation for all of the second Trump administration, except for the last couple of months, driven by energy. Because we have our operations in Iran. Everyone knows this. So before that, real wages have grown. They've outpaced inflation. But for this exceptional event in Iran.
13: Greer is right that before the Iran war, wages were rising faster than prices. But in the last couple months since the war started, prices have risen a lot more than wages. And they've actually jumped enough to offset all of the wage gains since Trump took office. And then we had a back and forth on what's driving inflation.
14: And your point that you just kind of said that tariffs drive inflation, and I just disagree with that 100%. I mean, if you look at the first Trump administration, we put tariffs into place in July 2018 on China, which is a huge part of our imports, and our inflation at the time was about 2.7%. By the time we got to the next year, we had escalated tariffs on China. Inflation was down to like 1.7%. So it's just not one-to-one. And when you look at the Biden administration, their inflation peaked at like 10% in 2022. And at that point, they hadn't changed tariffs at all, up or down.
13: So he argues that tariffs aren't driving inflation. He says the money supply, the Iran war, things like healthcare, education are driving inflation.
14: So this idea that tariffs are driving inflation is crazy to me. I mean, there are a million factors that go into inflation. Most importantly, money supply. And now some of the inflation we're feeling is from Iran. And the other inflation we're feeling, it's not so much on goods, it's on services. Things like education, healthcare, and insurance. I mean, things that where Democratic policies for a generation have driven prices up.
13: But that doesn't negate what many economists argue, which is that tariffs more recently have also added to prices on goods. And so I pushed him on that.
15: But if you listen to the Fed, I mean, the Fed does talk frequently about how tariffs have raised inflation for goods. The New York Fed had a study showing that consumers bore the brunt of the tariffs. There was another Fed study that showed that tariffs were responsible for all of the extra inflation that we've seen in core goods.
14: Well, I mean, if you look at the Fed studies over years, their whole shtick was we need to import as much as possible. We need to be as efficient as possible because that's going to help American workers. And that was just false. So the Fed and the various reserve banks and their economists, they are the ones that led us down this path to begin with. So they don't have a lot of credibility in my eyes. Just look at the actual data. If you're telling me prices are going up, look at the inflation data. The inflation is not coming from goods, right? It's coming mostly from services. Again, putting energy aside. So it's just that is a narrative that they're only supporting by their theories. They're not looking retrospectively at the best data.
11: But even if he doesn't believe that tariffs are driving inflation, does he get that many Americans may be blaming tariffs for inflation and that that is probably testing their patience right now, just given how much affordability and the cost of living are on people's minds?
13: I asked him about that. A recent NYT poll put President Trump's approval rating at 37%, with voters expressing concerns about his handling of the economy, cost of living, the war with Iran. And recent polls have also indicated that the majority of Americans are against tariffs, connect them to the increased cost of living. Do you worry that your tariff policy has been too aggressive and that the kind of pendulum of public opinion has swung back against the administration?
14: So I don't think it's been too aggressive. Again, I look at this in the long span of history of decades of a bad trade policy that we're now changing. You know, we know people have concerns about the cost of living. We all do. Like, no one wants to be dismissive of that. We've made huge progress on that in the Trump administration. We have a lot of core staples. You know, when you look at dairy products and eggs and cheese and flour, all these things, prices have gone down for those. The trade policy is really about wages and protecting manufacturing and agricultural production. And I think that the American people are going to see this over time. I mean, again, we've had huge tariffs on China since 2018. We've had tariffs on steel and aluminum since 2018. We're making more steel in America than Japan is making now. I mean, this is a huge turnaround. So there's a lot of success there, and we've made a lot of progress in the administration, but there's certainly more work to do.
13: Are you worried that if Americans don't see faster results, they'll start to lose faith in this vision of reshoring and the shift in trade increasing real wages?
14: I don't think they will. You know, over the past year, you know, I speak to financial services companies. The American consumer has been really resilient and robust. And so you have some polls that are consumer sentiment, and then you have some like hard data that shows what our consumers are actually doing. And the American consumer is quite robust. So we're confident that that will continue. You know, I can't account for the 40% of voters who are just inclined to disagree with whatever policy president does because they don't like the president or they don't agree with him and vote for him. So I kind of take that. And then you have, you know, folks in the middle who are watching their pocketbook. They want to see what's happening. I'm confident that, you know, this policy will continue to deliver for Americans as wages go up, factories come back. I mean, we're seeing it now. I think it's really valuable to the American people.
16: We'll be right back.
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1: This is The Daily. I'm Natalie Kitroleff. Back to my conversation with Anna Swanson about why the Trump administration is doubling down with a new round of tariffs.
2: Okay, I want to step back, Anna, and ask a bigger question that I think has been on a lot of people's minds since Trump trade war version 2 began, which is this trade war seems to have gone from being mainly about China to being a war on everyone. And if weakening China is still the primary goal here, doesn't that scorched earth approach undermine that purpose? Like, wouldn't it make more sense for the U.S. to align with all of its allies and focus on containing China rather than risk alienating all of our friends and going it alone against China?
13: So this is one of the most common criticisms I hear of the policy. And I think that's a very real argument that the Trump administration has alienated partners that they could be working with on the trade issues that really matter for the world, like all of the excess goods that are coming out of China, huge Chinese exports that are putting a lot of pressure on American manufacturers. So why are we putting so many tariffs on Canada and Europe rather than countries like China? But Greer's answer here is really interesting.
14: So our role as policymakers is to do right by the American citizen. We need to take measures, frequently unilateral, because the rest of the world is all discombobulated and has different interests than we do. We have to take measures to protect our economy, to protect our industrial base, to protect our agricultural production, to protect our factories and farms and families and the people who work there. That's how I see it. I hear people sometimes say, oh, well, you know, America should just get together with the rest of the West. Everyone should gang up and force China to change. Like, that is not our policy. We're not really about going out and changing the world. We're trying to change the terms of trade, so it does mean to the extent we have to take measures on other countries, we will, but it's less that we're anti any particular country and more we're just pro-America.
13: And that has been a common criticism. You know, the Trump administration is going very hard against traditional allies, Canada, Europe, and maybe even with China kind of getting into a situation where the U.S. is kind of more aggressive in some instances against traditional allies than it would be against traditional rivals. You know, how do you think about that?
14: Yeah, so again, this is not a foreign policy shop. This is an economic shop here. And so when I look at someone like the European Union that blocks American agricultural goods for specious, non-scientific reasons, that's a problem. Friend or foe, that's an issue. And I'm not going to say, well, if you guys agree to say nice things about us publicly and say that we're great partners, I will look past all of this like I have for the past 30 years. Like, that's not what President Trump was elected to do. It's not what I was appointed to do.
13: So he thinks that traditional trading partners have also taken advantage of the U.S. The U.S. has given them a pass for a long time. That didn't really work. So the administration is really intentionally putting pressure on the whole world. The other reality is the Trump administration did try to go up against China, and that really backfired for them. So when Trump imposed high tariffs on China last year, the Chinese threatened to cut off rare earth exports, which would have crippled a lot of U.S. factories. So the U.S. found that they were pretty limited in their ability to actually confront China.
14: I live in the real world, so you kind of get these Model UN types who are like, well, you know, let's all get together and we'll have a meeting and a summit. We'll have these working groups. And by the end of the day, we'll all gang up on China. I mean, the reality is if Europe or someone else has a problem with China, then they can take measures with China and negotiate with China. I mean, I'm not going to give a concession to some other country to do something they should do anyway. A lot of countries in this era of enormous imbalances and non-market practices, they will find, like the United States, that it's in their interest to take measures. Now, I think there are some instances where it doesn't have to be unilateral. I just find that countries like those in Europe, they tend to be very slow to move. They tend to be very bureaucratic. They feel more bound by international legal norms than we do. So if we were waiting for the Europeans to agree or the Canadians to agree or anybody else, we'd still be waiting while all this stuff was being offshored.
13: And what grade would you give yourself on trade policy and achieving your goals?
14: Oh, well, listen, nobody is perfect. And I always see things that I can do better. And in retrospect, maybe we could have done this, could have done that. But, I mean, we have an A. I mean, when you look at, you know, the past 70 years, and really in the past 30 years where we saw all the offshoring, That was disastrous. We lost 5 million manufacturing jobs, 70,000 factories, and China became the world's largest supplier and manufacturer. That is a problem. And continuing that policy in the face of those results, a crazy person would do that. So we had to change that. And this is a lot of success in a given year. Are there things we could do better? Of course. Are we going to continue to refine this? Yeah, we are. But I would give us an A.
2: We've talked a lot thus far about how Greer assesses himself and the policies that he's helped orchestrate. If we're evaluating the cost benefit of this Trump tariff regime, how should we assess?
13: So I do think tariffs have helped some businesses that are trying to compete with cheap products from abroad. But they have also been a huge drag on others. Many businesses now owe a big tariff bill to the government, or they have to pay more for their materials because of tariffs. Consumers are paying more. There are also geopolitical costs to think about, to U.S. alliances, maybe political costs for Republicans in the upcoming election. But what's also true is that this administration has fundamentally changed the conversation on trade. They did key into some serious criticisms that people have had for a long time about trade and how the past approach, this kind of unquestioning devotion to trade and globalization, had not worked for a lot of Americans. There's this backlash now against their tariffs, but when you're thinking about what comes next, this is a lot for a subsequent administration to try to undo. So some of these changes could be a very lasting legacy for the Trump administration.
2: You're saying that it may actually end up being really hard for any administration that follows this one, even if it is a Democratic administration, to roll these tariffs back.
13: Yeah, I think it would be very difficult to undo them completely. There have been so many different kinds of tariffs on so many different things, just a lot of complex changes in policy across dozens of industries. You see companies start to reorganize their supply chains. Other countries have started to reshape the way that they trade with the United States and other countries because of these tariffs. And in the U.S., the politics of undoing the tariffs, too, could be pretty complicated. In the Biden administration, we saw that they debated undoing Trump's China tariffs and decided to just keep them. Now, of course, these tariffs in Trump's second term are much more extensive. They're much more global. It's a different situation. But I think what a future administration might find is a similar conundrum. It's just difficult politics to undo these tariffs. So the net effect might be that the Trump administration really has reordered the global economy for good.
2: Well, Anna, thank you so much for being here.
13: Thank you for having me.
2: Anna Swanson covers global trade for The New York Times.
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2: 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That's it for The Daily. I'm Natalie Kitroweff. See you tomorrow.
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4: The best part for me of working with young people who are aware of and concerned about climate change is that we can demonstrably show them something practical that they can do about it.
3: Climate Connections is produced by the Yale Center for Environmental Communication. 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
6: The president of the United States was at the Men's World Cup final yesterday in East Rutherford, New Jersey. He did the thing where he tried to photobomb the winning team during their big trophy-hoisting moment again. Based on recent World Cup final viewership numbers, more than a billion people were watching him embarrass himself. The president addressed the nation in primetime late last week, and he'd be lucky if a million people were watching him embarrass himself. NBC and ABC decided not to air it. Ditto over at CNN. And MSN Now, Fox took it, and CBS took it too, but they did the whole truth sandwich thing where they blast you with facts before and after to cushion the blow of what comes between. The speech was low energy and kind of confusing.
7: We had transgender for everybody.
6: The president's living in the past and trying to drum up concerns about election security in advance of the midterms. It's not worth spending a ton of time on what he said, but on Today Explained from Fox, we're going to spend a ton of time on why he's saying it.
7: You have to trust.
8: They explained.
7: Because if there can be no trust, there can be no greatness. And that's very simple.
6: Today Explained, Sean Ramos firm with David Weigel, who's a national political reporter at Semaphore. David, how did you spend your Thursday night?
9: Well, taping another podcast, but also paying some attention to the president's speech, which was very hyped by the White House and by Republicans.
10: And we encourage every American to tune in.
9: That's what you do when you're trying to get TV time for a national address and you don't have it in hand yet. And under-delivered. There can be different arguments about what was in the speech, but let's say it fell short of what Ohio Senator Bernie Reno said, that it was going to be the most important presidential address since the JFK addressing the Cuban Missile Crisis.
6: I mean, primetime address is a big deal. What was so urgent for the president?
9: The arguments before the speech, asking for this time, it was unclear exactly what was in it. And if you wanted to go on a betting market, there are people speculating that he might have some updates on the Iran war. He might have updates. This Moreno is suggesting something important about China. What the actual speech was a kind of a preamble about how great things are going right now.
7: 2 years ago, our country was dead. Now we are the hottest country anywhere in the world.
9: And then the argument basically that there have been attempts to interfere in our elections, which we know about. Foreign attempts to interfere in our elections are a factor we have known about for years, the factor in 2016, factor in 2020, factor in 2024. He was saying in so many words that as president in 2020, when he lost, that he was not briefed fully on how much China was trying to interfere.
7: Documents show that during this period, dozens of significant CIA and NSA reports about China's election targeting were kept out of the presidential briefing.
9: And he once in sort of a roundabout way, he got there. He wants to use the full power of the government to force states to change their election laws along the lines he wants, so that elections cannot be manipulated the way he thinks they're manipulated again. And I say he thinks because there's a popular idea that's rounding a 10-year anniversary now that, oh, well, Trump says a lot of things, but the media takes him literally, and people should be just taking him seriously. He very literally thinks that every election he's lost was stolen in some way, and he has moved the Republican Party into a position of agreeing with him, that if he says there is some question about an election, it was stolen, then it was, and we need to backfill a reason to explain that.
8: He didn't spend the whole speech talking about China, but certainly China was a major focus. Like, what did China do? Does he have some new evidence to introduce to the conversation?
9: Yes, and again, there was intelligence analysis, things that were disclassified at the time about how China was trying to interfere with the election in 2020 through one thing he talked about was purchase of voter rolls.
7: Tens of millions of voters' data in 18 states have been bought, stolen, or hacked by China.
9: Well, voter rolls are not locked in a vault. People can purchase voter information. Nonprofits do it all the time. You'd like for foreign power probably not to do that. But this is a Trump tactic that he employs all the time of using names and innuendo to imply that something was done against him, the theft was committed against him. And a question that you saw the media that aired the speech wrestling with, or didn't air the speech live, was what do you do if the president is issuing a bunch of innuendo that's not necessarily news and you're airing it? Do you then go and correct it? I've seen people who are defenders of the way the president conducted this by saying, well, the media aired a lot of questions about Russian interference in the 2016 election, and that wasn't all true, so how can they criticize Trump? Well, some of what was declassified after this speech goes back to the facts around the 2016 election, that there were indeed foreign hackers, Russians, obtaining emails from Hillary Clinton and releasing them, and that was interference in the election.
8: So wait, the stuff that he released after this speech actually bolsters claims against his own election fraud claims?
9: Yes, and so we're getting into Wonderland as we talk about this. At the higher level here, nobody disputes that foreign governments are trying to interfere in our elections in 2016, include, you know, buying Facebook ads that were trying to manipulate the election, encouraging people to become non-voters if they were likely to vote for Hillary Clinton, things of that nature. And it does get surreal, because the only people who dispute that Russia was trying to interfere in the 2016 campaign are Trump and the people around him. It's clear that it did. Nobody disputes that China was trying to influence the 2020 campaign. Democrats don't dispute that. What they were worried about coming into the speech was whether he would try to foment some desire for senators who are currently in office to be ousted, to be canceled, to be invalidated because of his allegations about 2020. And he didn't do that, really. And you saw the extent to which Republicans want to be on his good side was evident here, because you had Tommy Tuberville, the senator from Alabama, in an interview with Newsmax, suggest,
11: we probably have four or five senators that didn't legally win. They shouldn't be up here.
9: That's not something the president ended up saying. You had Cynthia Lummis, senator from Wyoming, asked if they were illegitimate senators.
12: In your mind, are Senators Ossoff and Warnock duly chosen and sworn?
15: I don't know.
9: When that's, again, not something the president was able to prove. This is where the speech was less important than the actions the government's going to try to continue to take to interfere in state elections, because it's not the federal. The federal government is trying to impose some standards on the states. It is states and counties that conduct elections. And this is the second time Donald Trump has been president with some influence over what kind of grants states can get to run elections. That's the way that the administration is trying to shape the midterms.
8: What is he actually doing? Was this speech meant to kick off some new campaign, some new initiative?
9: So the Department of Homeland Security the next day announced, and this is Mark Wayne Mullen, the new secretary there, announced that if states want grants to cover their elections expenses, they're going to need to, quote unquote, scrub their voter rolls.
16: Your voter registration list needs to be scrubbed.
9: Meaning audit the rolls and get rid of people who have died, people who have moved. This is a very common problem. I've moved in the last year and I'm still on DC's voter rolls and I need to call to get myself off. I don't intend to commit election fraud in the meantime. But right now, if you went into DC's voter rolls, you'd find that I am on there. And you could probably, if you wanted to wave a piece of paper around and make it look like a conspiracy, it definitely could. That they need to also audit their machines.
15: The machines had to be secured.
9: Now, the administration is also trying to use control of the postal system to manipulate how ballots are sent and received around elections. That's something Democrats have a lot of worry about because they still, in most states, Democrats benefit from mail voting.
8: In addition to changing rules about mail-in ballots and scrubbing voter rolls, the Trump administration has fired a bunch of people who work in the federal government who litigated January 6th. They're redistricting, of course. They're changing voting restrictions. They're trying to nationalize elections. We've talked about many of these things on the show before. Is all of this not enough for the president?
9: It's not. And Republican voters believe, we've seen this in polling, that when Democrats have won elections recently, it has been stolen. They do not believe that Joe Biden won the 2020 election. They think it is ludicrous to say so.
16: Come on, man.
9: This is the Trump-led official position, is that you have to say 2020 was stolen. Now, the forward-looking Trump position is that in order to prevent this,
7: Congress must pass the Save America Act. How easy is that to do unless you want to cheat?
9: Which would put new federal standards on elections. Most controversially, and this is something that gets, it's not even confusing, but it gets confused in the political debate, require proof of citizenship for voting. The White House likes to conflate proof of citizenship for voting for voter ID. Voter ID is very popular. This is the thing with the Save America Act. The some of the principles don't sound crazy to people because America does have cumbersome elections based on our federal system where states run them. And there are people who look, not just Republicans, look with envy at France or India or Brazil. And it takes a while to count things, that count things pretty quickly because they have a biometric database and they have the same system of paper ballots in every single voting location. So there is some agreement in American politics that our elections could be less cumbersome. It's just, it's kind of fruit from the poison tree when Trump is involved, because Trump starts from the premise that millions of votes literally are cast illegally against him, a thing that he had time to prove and did not prove. They don't really trust that Donald Trump would, with new federal powers, implement voting rules that don't screw over Democrats. They also have listened to Trump, and he will say that if this bill passes,
7: then we will not lose an election for 100 years.
9: And so this bill, the Save America Act, has the support of most Republicans. Most Republicans in the House have voted for it. Some confident that it's not going to get through the Senate. And Senate Republicans have not been interested in blowing up the filibuster to pass it for a combination of reasons. Main ones being, one, some don't believe this is a good law. Two, they have more to lose in the long run, they think. I think they're right. If the filibuster were to go away, any short-term gains for Republicans in one election would be undermined by the next time Democrats come into power. They can just blow past these old Senate rules and do whatever they want.
8: It seems like a lot of members of the president's party wish he'd just focus on the economy, affordability, the things that voters really care about right now, instead of election laws. Why won't he? Is it because he's like minting billions while he's in office and he can't relate to people's affordability concerns?
9: I think he believes this. He's wealthy, he's cloistered, he's surrounded by people who agree with him all the time. I think in Trump's information landscape, it is impossible for him to believe that people showed up in 2020 and said, I don't like this president, I'm going to vote for Joe Biden. Even Kamala Harris winning some states, he thinks was probably false. So I don't think you need to overly psychoanalyze why the president's doing this. He just keeps saying it. The subtext is the text. He thinks that Americans want to elect Republicans and Democrats are doing everything they can to rig the elections.
8: We're going to ask David how the Democrats are responding when Today Explained returns.

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4: Mr. President, do you have any reaction to Today Explained being named the best news show?
5: Wow. I didn't know that. I just, you're telling me now for the first time.
6: David, Democrats don't have a ton of power right now, but they might if the midterms go their way. What was their response to Donald Trump's speech on Thursday night?
7: Some Democrats welcome that he was doing this.
8: I heard a failed president desperately casting about for excuses to meddle in the upcoming election if he can.
7: You saw John Ossoff, the senator from Georgia, who was on the ballot this year, who Republicans, not even that privately, think is going to be reelected.
8: I also heard a president clearly signaling his intent to attack these elections and to undermine voting rights. And you know it's going to be right here in Georgia, the critical battleground state. Look,
7: it's one of the few states that's been trending towards Democrats, certainly in the South it is. And so it was very telling that John Ossoff thinks it's a good day for him if he gets to talk about how the president thinks his election in 2020 was stolen. It's a big part of his campaign for reelection.
8: He is depraved, he is amoral, and above all, he cares exclusively about himself.
7: And you mentioned the affordability piece of it. This is a discourse in D.C. too. There are a lot of Republican groups that want Democrats to lose the elections, and they think, how is the president convincing people that Republicans made their lives cheaper? Any day he's talking about this, he's not doing that.
9: You know, there's this fake narrative that the Democrats talk about, affordability. They just say the word. It doesn't mean anything to anybody.
7: One thing you've heard from a lot of Democrats and a lot of focus group managers, pollsters, just Americans think they live in a pretty democratic country. And if you talk about democracy, they zone out. It's not a good idea for Democrats to talk about it. It's not a good idea for Republicans to talk about it. This is a elite conversation that happens to be an obsession for the president.
10: It'll guarantee the midterms. If you don't get it, big trouble.
7: And a story is coming together for Democrats who, you know, not the most confident people right now, but think they will do well in the midterms, that Trump was elected in 2024 largely because people felt things were too expensive. And between the Iran war, self-enrichment in the White House, and his obsession with the election, he's not going to do anything for your affordability.
11: And when we take the House back, we're going to make life more affordable for people is our singular priority.
7: They're very comfortable making that argument. It's much tougher for them when they're fighting internally about Israel. Any day that the president comes and polarizes the discussion about elections, that's great for them. They want him to talk about elections and say, look what this president is doing while you're paying so much for gas.
6: So what does that mean, just practically speaking? I mean, we have polls. Are the Democrats looking better to take the House and the Senate, or is Trump going to keep them?
7: Overall, polling and expectations are that Democrats are going to win the House, that they're going to gain seats in the Senate. What happens in elections, and I'm not trying to not answer the question, it's just that having covered these stuff for 20 years, in many midterms, it's close through the summer, and then after Labor Day, it breaks in one direction. And so what Democrats are hoping is that there are stuff that's not competitive right now that becomes competitive. Now, the caveat on that, one is that you know, no man steps in the same river twice, that the same thing does not happen every election. That's bad analysis. But the other is that the legal and campaign financing regime that has been put into place in the last few years is very good for Republicans. And so Republicans in 2010 had a cash advantage over Democrats, but Democrats had just a terrible turnout and donor coalition. To go back if you want to be amazed at how little Democrats were able to raise for Ohio's Senate race in 2010. They gave up. In the Trump era, Democrats have had a ton of money, and they've had Democrats who were out fundraising people who ended up beating them by 10 points. The Democratic donor base really woke up. Democratic dark money was very efficient. In the last few years, the Republican strategy, it's basically in two parts. One, define the Democratic Party as dangerously radical, ready to undermine and destroy America. Then they've got some experience in doing that. And two, outspend them. That's the strategy. Pollsters, betting markets, they think that's not going to work. They think that the downward pressure of a president polling at 35% in some competitive states, that prices being high, it's just, you're not going to be able to turn out a bunch of Republicans who voted for Trump in 2024, or a bunch of independents who voted for Trump just because of prices in 2024. They're not going to come back. The Democratic electorate will come back, and Democrats will, let's say, win the popular vote by 6 points, win the House.
6: And where does it all leave us for 2028, you think? I mean, midterms are important, but ultimately they don't bring out the same kind of turnout that we get for a presidential election. Are we seeing any signs of what this all means for 2028?
7: If this midterm ends up being a story of Republicans blowing some opportunities because even though the economy has improved in a lot of ways, it didn't improve as much as people wanted, and he talked about voter fraud, et cetera, Democrats will be in a pretty good mood about 2028, but they have not agreed on not just their agenda. The issue in the Democratic Party, which has, I think, gotten worse this cycle, is that they're on year 10 of this entryist experiment with the Bernie Sanders movement.
12: In my view, we must move forward toward a Medicare for all single payer program.
7: But since 2016, the Democratic Party has been seen by a lot of voters as basically corrupt, as trying to prevent new voices from the left from taking charge, as in a war with its own left wing. And that has been the way that the progressive wing of the party wants it. They basically, when they are not in power, as they've never been, because Sanders never been the nominee, and the party loses, they say it's because the party did not run on progressive messages. If they win, as the Democrats won in 2018 and 2020 and 2022, they say, well, this is progressive messaging that won the day. Because they lost in 2024 in a devastating for liberalism fashion, an election loss that means USAID is dead and the Department of Education is falling apart and affirmative action is dead, et cetera, et cetera. The left is really capitalized on Democrats' despair, and it's organized Democrats, the rallies and the what you can do for action that have come since the 2024 election have been pretty much this left wing. The existential threat of Trump to liberalism and the decisions that donors to the Democratic Party and to progressive groups have made have led to I'd say a less ideological infrastructure. So there were in 2019, the last time Democrats were out of power and trying to come back. A lot of groups arguing Trump was a fluke president. We are the Sunrise Movement. We want people to commit to a Green New Deal. We are an immigration group. We want to commit to a deportation moratorium. We are Planned Parenthood. We want to get them to commit to abortion funding. There are lots of demands made on the party and the candidates move to the left. That's not happening this time. What's happened instead is this thing I was talking about, where there is no agreement about what they did under Biden, whether they went too far left to the left or what. And a left flank that is saying, just let us take the wheel. Let us run on Medicare for all. Let us run on cutting all aid to Israel, even on weapon sales to Israel. So Democrats are just destined to have a fight, but a very different fight they had in 2019, because there's no wing of the party that says, we know that our ideas are going to work. They were much more confident, much more money being spent to organize progressive groups in the first Trump term than there is now. So it is, if it looks messy, it's because

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Avishai Artsy and Denise Guerra made the show today with help from Amin Al-Sadi, Gabriel Donatov, and Patrick Boyd. On tomorrow's Today Explained, we're going to talk about the divide in the Democratic Party over cutting aid to Israel.

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7: You know those best if used by or consume by labels on food? Well,
8: there's a report that came out in 2013 that attributed 20% of all food waste to the lack of standardized date labels. And it just seemed like a staggering amount and also seemed like a very, very preventable source of food waste.
7: And there are 50 different kinds of food expiration labels. Well, California has had enough, and this month it has banned all of those labels except two.
8: Even one brand might use different terms across different product lines. So you can't even say, like, for this brand of yogurt, use by means this, and for this brand, it means something else, when the same brand might be using different terms on different products.
7: I'm Meghna Chakrabarty. Today on Point, expiration dates in America, how they're picked, who decides them, and whether they're even needed at all. Stay with us.

0: Live from NPR News, I'm Giles Snyder. The Trump administration announced new tariffs on Canadian goods today. The move is the latest in the president's attempt to impose new fees on imports after the Supreme Court struck down a large piece of the president's tariff policy earlier this year. NPR's Danielle Kurtzleben reports.
1: The administration says importers will now pay a 50% tariff on an array of Canadian goods. A senior administration official speaking on condition of anonymity described the targeted products as, quote, ranging from wine to hockey sticks to cement. The official also said the new tax is a response to Canadian retaliatory trade actions on American goods like liquor and cars. Those Canadian actions were themselves in response to tariffs imposed on Canadian goods last year. The Supreme Court later found those to be unlawful. The administration is using a law known as Section 338 for this unilateral action. That law has never been used before to impose tariffs. Danielle Kurtzleben, NPR News.
0: Canadian Prime Minister Mark Carney has issued a statement saying his government believes in the benefits of free and fair trade and that the dispute between Canada and the U.S. has raised costs, especially for American families.

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3: 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Thanks for listening.

0: to Ed Marcy's track, L'Equation. That's it for this week's Arts Hour. Thank you, as always, for your ears. And thank you to both my guests, Diego Cespedes and Leila Latif. For now, from me, Nikki Beatty, studio managers Jackie Marjoram and Giles Aspen, and producers Nikki Paxman and Kieran Birmingham, see you next week.
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1: This is Alex Ritson with the newsroom. Israel says a pilot project for what it calls safe zones in southern Lebanon, enforced by its military forces alongside those of the Lebanese government, has started.
2: The way things are going now, this is a trust-building factor that will help and contribute positively to ending the conflict.
1: 19 people are jailed for a trafficking plot where dozens of babies were taken from Indonesia and sold to new parents in Singapore. Iran strikes U.S. military installations in

0: It's Morning Edition from NPR News. I'm Michelle Martin.
1: And I'm Leila Fadel. Good morning. There's now a new element of uncertainty in the U.S. war with Iran.
0: For 10 days, the two sides have exchanged strikes as Iran continues to assert control over the Strait of Hormuz. Now, Yemen's Iranian-backed rebels say they will blockade another water

0: intelligence in schools. Guidelines that were written with the help of AI programs like ChatGPT. Capital News Illinois reports state lawmakers called for the report in legislation that passed last year. The legislation came in response to growing concerns about the risks and dangers that AI poses to student learning. The 409-page document released last week includes a disclosure about AI, about how AI was used to draft some of the content, and how AI-generated information was checked and vetted by humans. One education advocate called that an example of the ethical use of AI. The document is available on the Illinois State Board of Education's website. The former Illinois Public Health Director, tied to a series of fatal Legionnaire's disease outbreaks at a state veterans home, is suspending his U.S. Senate bid in Maine, Mawa Iqbal reports.
1: Dr. Nirav Shah oversaw the Illinois Department of Public Health from 2015 to 2019 and was heavily criticized for the state response to Legionnaire's overrunning the state veterans home in Quincy, causing 14 deaths. Later, Shaw moved to Maine and, of late, was considering a Democratic run for Senate. But Illinois U.S. Senator Tammy Duckworth criticized Shaw's run, saying Maine, quote, deserves better than someone who put his public image before the safety of our veterans. Shaw says Democrats must be unified to defeat incumbent Republican Susan Collins and is supporting a former Maine legislator. I'm Mawa Iqbal.
0: Meteorologist Andrew Pritchard calls for partly cloudy skies today with a high of 86. Clear skies tonight, the low 63. Partly cloudy and cooler tomorrow, the high 75. It's 78 degrees right now outside our studios at Friends Plaza, 75 at Willett Airport. I'm Jim Meadows.
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3: It's Morning Edition from NPR News. I'm Michelle Martin.
4: And I'm Leila Fadel. Lawmakers are seeking answers about the war in Iran from Defense Secretary Pete Hegseth today.
3: The White House is asking for a nearly $90 billion funding boost, most of that for military operations in Iran. In a few minutes, we'll speak with one of the senators set to question Hegseth, Democrat Chris Murphy of Connecticut. It's been more than 2 months since Hegseth testified on the Hill, and the Pentagon hasn't briefed reporters since May. Hegseth's appearance comes as President Trump travels to Delaware to receive the bodies of two U.S. soldiers killed in Jordan last week.
4: Here with more is Quill Lawrence from NPR's National Security Team. Good morning, Quill.
5: Good morning.
4: So what else do we know about the U.S. casualties at this point?
5: This Iranian attack on a joint U.S.-Jordanian air base on Friday killed two soldiers. Another is missing and believed dead. There was another drone-related casualty at a U.S. base in northern Iraq over the weekend. I spoke with three former U.S. military officials about this new and rapidly evolving reality of drone warfare. One of them was General Joseph Votel, who formerly led CENTCOM. He said the U.S. had built up power in the region by building these bases.
6: Our strength for the last several decades has been our forward deployment and our positioning across the Gulf that has reassured partners and put us in a position where we could be responsive to things. But now we are seeing that that same advantage has turned into a little bit of a disadvantage in the face of missiles and especially drones. It has also highlighted a significant vulnerability.
5: So, like in Iraq and Afghanistan, the enemy had no real range or air power. But now in the age of drone warfare, Iran doesn't even really need an air force because its drones can travel 1,000 miles and hit U.S. bases all over the region.
4: Does it mean anything that after 3 months there were suddenly three, perhaps four casualties over the weekend? Has something changed?
5: Just that for 10 nights now, Iran and the U.S. have been escalating tit-for-tat bombardments. Iran has stepped up attacks. It's possible they just got lucky or that the U.S. had been very lucky so far. General Votel said that, well, any death is tragic. These numbers seem low considering the ways of missile and cheap armed drones that Iran's been throwing at these U.S. targets. Anyone comparing these wars to Iraq and Afghanistan, the casualties here are an order of magnitude smaller. And there aren't ground troops involved. But one similarity is that there isn't a clear cause or goal that can help the American people understand why these troops have died. You know, one of the services.

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1: I'm meteorologist Andrew Pritchard with your IPM News forecast for Champaign Urbana. Today, look for partly cloudy skies with a high of 86 degrees, with a northwest wind 10 to 15 miles per hour. Tonight, clear skies with a low of 63 degrees, northwest wind 5 to 15 miles per hour. Tomorrow, partly cloudy and cooler with a high of 75 degrees, north wind 10 miles per hour. Tomorrow night, partly cloudy with a low of 55 degrees. And for Thursday, sunny with a high of 77 degrees.
2: At 8:19, it's Morning Edition on Illinois Public Media. I'm Jim Meadows. President Trump says the newest plane to serve as Air Force One is getting some upgrades.
3: It has a lot of capability, but as I understand it, in about a month or so, they're going to send it to have it be maxed out.
2: 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That story coming up in 15 minutes on IPM.
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8: 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I'm Leila Faldin.
9: I'm Michelle Martin.
10: And I'm A. Martinez. Quite a few of today's most acclaimed musical artists spent time in the hip-hop collective known as Odd Future. There's Tyler, the Creator, Earl Sweatshirt, and Frank Ocean. Well, a teenager just getting her start in music was among them, Sid the Kid. She now just goes by Sid and went on to join the band The Internet, but they haven't released anything in 8 years, so recently she's focused on her solo work.

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1: I'm meteorologist Andrew Pritchard with your IPM News forecast for Champaign-Urbana. Today, look for partly cloudy skies with a high of 86 degrees, with a northwest wind 10 to 15 miles per hour. Tonight, clear skies with a low of 63 degrees, northwest wind 5 to 15 miles per hour. Tomorrow, partly cloudy and cooler with a high of 75 degrees, north wind 10 miles per hour. Tomorrow night, partly cloudy with a low of 55 degrees. And for Thursday, sunny with a high of 77 degrees.
2: 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In baseball last night, Detroit defeated the Chicago Cubs 8-6. The LA Angels defeated St. Louis 3-2, both in interleague play. In the American League, the Chicago White Sox beat Texas 10-3. Coming up on the Marketplace Morning Report, how is the conflict in Iran impacting India and its oil market? We'll hear about that in 10 minutes.
3: On the next dialogue, fraud is all around us, from pyramid schemes to spam calls. 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
1: Good morning, I'm Michelle Martin. A teenager in Oregon was digging through the bins at a thrift store when he noticed another shopper toss back a long skinny Lakers shirt. The name on the back was Chamberlain. Quinn Brown bought it for $3 and posted pictures of it online. Sotheby's got in touch and sent an armored van to his house to pick it up. Turns out NBA Hall of Famer Wilt Chamberlain wore it during the 1972 NBA Finals. This week it sold for nearly $90,000. It's Morning Edition.
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3: 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I'm Jim Meadows. IPM's series, America at 250, The Questions Before Us, continues today with 41-year-old Chad Rand. As outreach coordinator for the University of Illinois Education Justice Project, Chad supports people across the country who are coming home from prison, are facing detention and deportation.
4: I'm a white male. I'm openly gay. I'm polyamorous. I'm an avid video gamer and gardener. I like to consider myself a cook. I was incarcerated when I was 25. I spent 13 years behind bars. And it may not surprise people, but being gay in prison is not necessarily a virtue. One of the things about being incarcerated is that you're forced to live in very close quarters with people who oftentimes you don't know. In many cases, you don't have anything in common with. In some cases, you completely disagree with. There were certainly times where I was forced to move into a cell with somebody who was very hostile. More than once, I was told in no uncertain terms that if you're still here tomorrow, I will kill you. And in those times, you can't feel, I think, more helpless. You know, I could potentially, like, you know, try to get an officer's attention and, you know, tell him what just happened. But in that case, I'm also now snitching on someone, which puts me even in further danger of harm. I was able, luckily, in all those situations to get myself moved before anything happened. 22 hours a day, you were locked in your cell, which was a room that was about 6 foot by 8 foot. A few times a day, the cell doors would open and you could come out and kind of be in kind of open rec space, which was really just an open room with some tables. That's where people played cards or board games. And so philosophically speaking, you're also kind of given, I'll call it the gift of time, where you have nothing to do but to pass the hours. And so I found myself, you know, over the course of kind of playing cards or listening to music, maybe cooking together, I was introduced to so many different lifestyles and backgrounds and belief systems that really kind of widened my view of what the world held and kind of what the universe encapsulated vis-a-vis human beings. I was asked not too long ago whether or not I considered myself a patriot. And I really had to wrestle with that question because I'm not sure that I know what it is to be patriotic. I mean, I know kind of in broad strokes, kind of, you know, loving your country and being really proud of being an American and, you know, being willing to like fight and die and glorify your country and the people in it and being really proud of its ideals and its promises. And I've come to doubt that any of that is worth celebrating. I'm not sure that I'm at all proud of what my country is doing nowadays. So I found it very hard to decide whether or not I would call myself patriotic. But I think I've come around to a different view of that. Because I think what makes a country is the people in it. And I think that part of being patriotic is loving the people who live in your country. And in that sense, I consider myself incredibly patriotic because all I want is for everyone in this country to feel seen and loved and heard and respected and to be able to live out their individual lives in whatever way makes them happy. I think a central question for like our nation is, where do you want to see our country 50 years from now? You know, for people who are maybe more conservative, do you want to live in a world where nobody is different, where we all look the same and speak the same and act the same and believe the same things? I would find that world incredibly boring. I don't know why anybody would not want to live in that kind of society where you can run into so many people with so many diverse backgrounds, and yet we all exist ostensibly on an equal footing. So I think even though things have gotten really rough in the last, year and a half, I almost hope that we are in the death throes of kind of the old guard. The generation who unfortunately is still in power, I think are beginning to realize that they've lost the longer fight. And when you know there's nothing you can do to kind of save your legacy, the only thing you can do is shout and scream and throw things. And I feel like that may be what we're seeing right now, or at least I hope that's what we're seeing right now.
3: That was Champaign resident Chad Rand. This story was reported by Illinois Student Newsroom's A. Oishi Basu and produced for IPM News by Charles Ledford. 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
2: From Marketplace in Washington, I'm Kimberly Adams. Canada and Mexico are getting very different treatment from the Trump administration when it comes to trade. Tomorrow, U.S. Trade Representative Jamison Greer will travel to Mexico for talks on revising the United States-Mexico-Canada agreement. And even though Canada's name is in that deal, the country is not invited. In fact, our neighbors to the north are facing new U.S. tariffs, as Marketplace's Nancy Marshall-Genza reports.
6: President Trump has imposed 50% tariffs on certain Canadian products worth nearly $20 billion. He's claiming that Canada has unfairly discriminated against U.S. dairy products, autos, and alcohol. The White House says the new duties will cover Canadian goods ranging from wine to hockey sticks to cement. The new import taxes won't apply to products covered by the Trump administration's steel and aluminum tariffs. Fish, energy, and critical minerals are also exempted, and the tariffs won't take effect for 30 days. The new duties will apply to Canadian products covered by the U.S.-Mexico-Canada Agreement, or USMCA. Earlier this month, President Trump decided not to renew the trade agreement, so it'll expire in 10 years unless the U.S., Canada, and Mexico can agree on improvements. U.S. Trade Representative Jamison Greer is expected to discuss cars, steel and aluminum, agriculture, and electronic payment services when he's in Mexico this week. Formal USMCA negotiations with Canada haven't started yet. I'm Nancy Marshall-Genzer for Marketplace.
2: Let's do the numbers. The Dow is up 82 points, that's 0.2%. The S&P 500 is up 0.4%, and the NASDAQ is up 0.8%. The 10-year Treasury yield is also up at 4.63%. The U.S. is continuing airstrikes in Iran, and Iran attacked an oil tanker in the Strait of Hormuz. This latest escalation is pushing up the price of Brent crude, which is now trading at $91.33 a barrel. Lots more will happen throughout the day in this economy. Listen for my colleague Kai Rizdahl later today on many public radio stations or at marketplace.org.
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3: And the time is 8:54 on Illinois Public Media. As we say good morning to Chip Nellinger at Blue Reef Agri-Marketing for a look at the commodity markets this morning. Good morning, Chip.
7: Good morning, Jim. We're seeing a mixed bag here. Very quiet trade so far on the grain side of the equation. No new sales of beans to China this morning. That is something the market watches very closely as they're back to buying U.S. beans very regularly. Bought a nice chunk of them yesterday, but lacking today so far in any of the daily updates from the USDA. Also, the extended forecast here, a little bit in question. There were some rains around yesterday in parts of eastern Iowa, north central Illinois, that weren't really in the forecast. So that is good news for those producers that picked up those rains at a critical time. But other pockets of the far western Corn Belt have been very warm, very dry here. And so it's a little bit of a mixed bag as we come into the ending part of July. And certainly the first two or three weeks of August are going to be important in the forecast. And that could definitely dictate price action. But right now, there's not a lot of news to talk about from a fresh perspective. We've had nice runs higher, and the market seems to be content to sit here and chop around a little bit. Right now, September corn is up a half a cent at 450 even. December, down a quarter of a cent, 472 and three quarters. That's right about in the middle of the trading range so far. It's only been about a 5 cent trading range in December corn so far, including the overnight. So fairly tight range here. The March of 27 is up a quarter of a cent at 488 and three quarters. July of 27, up a quarter of a cent at 501 and three quarters. December 27 corn out a year is up a quarter of a cent at 493 and a quarter. Same thing on the beans. Beans are a little bit lower in here. August bean futures down 9 3/4 at 1216 and a quarter. September down 5 3/4 right now at 1209 3/4. November beans down 2 3/4, 1223 1/2, with the January down 2 1/2, 1237 1/2. March beans down 0.5 cent at 1239 1/2. November 27 beans up a penny right now at 1184 1/2. Soy products are a mixed bag. Front month soy meal up 70 cents a ton at 321.90, with front month soy oil down 45 points right now at 74.23. The wheat market is mixed. Chicago wheat futures have had a very strong run higher, a little bit oversold technically, I should say overbought technically in the short run here. And we're seeing a little bit of a corrective phase yesterday and again today. September Chicago down 3 cents right now at 671. The December Chicago wheat contract down 2 3/4, 688 and three quarters. And the Kansas City, we do have the front month September down a penny at 722 3/4. December Kansas City up one tick right now at 739 1/4. December Minneapolis wheat down 3 1/4 at 714 even. The livestock sector seeing some green on the screen. Had a nice day in the cattle yesterday after a pretty big down move here over the last two or three weeks in both feeders and live cattle. But building on some of those gains yesterday, right now, August live cattle up 92 cents. 227.45. The October live cattle up 82 at 224.12. December up 90 at 223.90. And the February's up 105 at 225 even. On the feeders, October feeders up 177 right now at 341.60. November's up 207, 336.67. The January contract up 277 at 330.72. And the March 27 feeders contract up 305, 327.20. On the hog side, small gains here. October lean hogs up 25 cents, 87.97. December's up 7 at 79.15. February's up a dime, 82.35. And as you look clear out next summer, the June of 27 up 7 cents, 98.17. On the outside markets right now, crude oil and energy futures are in sharp focus right now. August crude oil futures up $2 even a barrel at 85.23. Also, the heating oil contract, the September contract up 97 right now now at 404. Any questions, don't hesitate to reach out. That's our opening markets here, Jim.
3: Well, thank you very much. Chip Nellinger with Blue Reef Agri-Marketing, our opening commodity market analyst for Tuesday. We'll have another market update in 2 hours. And don't forget the closing market report with Todd Gleason at 2:06 here on AM 580. 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The time is coming up on 9 o'clock. NPR News and 1A from WAMU and NPR are coming up next.
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0: There was a vote in Congress last week over defunding Israel. It was never going to go anywhere, but it forced Democrats to draw lines, and nearly half of them voted in favor. That's a seismic shift, and in advance of the midterms and whatever comes after that, it's worth exploring, so we will on the next Today Explained.
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But along with many others, my family was able to increase our financial commitment to WILL. Today, I want to say thank you for joining me and showing that public media is worth protecting. 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

0: 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And your right to curiosity is a right worth protecting.
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4: It's Here and Now. It is a turbulent moment for the video game industry. Many jobs are being eliminated. But if you, the gamer, are looking for something new to play or recommend, NPR has just published a brand new list, it's interactive, of staff favorites in 2026. Here and Now's James Mastromarino edited the list, and he's here to talk about it. Hey, James.
5: Hey, great to be here.
4: Let's talk about these new games of the year. 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What is it?
5: Yes, and let me say that is a pun on eugenics. Don't worry. 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
4: Good
5: this is
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5: Just a very silly, deranged cat breeding game where you'll have all these mutated kittens that you'll send on adventures. 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
4: no
5: jazzy tunes as you explore this crazy world, complete with lyrics.
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0: From the Land Grant University in Urbana, Champaign, Illinois, this is the Closing Market Report. It is the 21st day of July, 2026. I'm Illinois Extension's Todd Gleason. Coming up, we'll talk about the commodity markets with Naomi Bloom. We'll check yesterday's weekly crop progress report and the numbers from across the Midwest. And we'll use the CropProtectionNetwork.org to explore fungal diseases you should be scouting for in your fields this week. We'll also take a look at the agricultural energies with Dave Chatterton at Strategic Farm Marketing and hear from Don Day Toom at Day Weather on this Tuesday edition of the Closing Market Report from Illinois Public Media.
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0: September corn today settled $4.52¾, 3¼ higher. December at $4.74¾, up 1¾. And March futures for the corn at $4.91, 2½ higher. August soybeans down 6½. September 5 lower. November at $12.22¾, 3½ cents lower. December soft red winter wheat at $6.97, down 4½. The hard red December at 751 finished 10½ cents lower. 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Hello, Naomi. Thanks for being with us again today.
2: Yes, thank you for having me.
0: Let's talk about the marketplace. Interesting one. For the last couple of weeks, the rally in wheat and soybeans both. How do you view those?
2: So I feel like the rallies that we have had so far, mostly justified from the standpoint that with the drought in Europe that brought down global crop for corn and wheat, I think it helped to justify a rally to where we are right now. The overly bearish sentiment that our U.S. markets have had for a good year, I think has maybe shifted to neutral because global carryout levels are starting to edge lower. But the predicament now is, where is this U.S. crop going to end up? The crop progress ratings from yesterday has U.S. corn at 67% good to excellent, down just a point from last week, but traders thought it would be lower than that with the heat. And the soybeans came in at 66% good to excellent. That was actually up a point from last week, and traders, again, due to the heat, thought it would be lower. So grain markets today, still overall kind of just trading near some recent resistance levels for the corn and the wheat. Soybeans had pushed higher yesterday on the drier forecast and had a turnaround Tuesday today. And it feels like the market might just want to sit here and wait just a bit to see what further rainfall may materialize this week. Iowa had good rain last night.

0: Correct. Was that for market to market first? And then what did the crop look like?
1: So I did drive to Des Moines last week, Thursday afternoon, came back Friday night. And the way I go, so it's from where I live in Fond du Lac, kitty corner to Madison, Dubuque, Iowa City, and then Des Moines. And it was sheer perfection. I thought, oh my goodness, this has the potential to be just an amazing crop. So even though our crop in Wisconsin was planted a little bit late, we are looking real good right now. And the Iowa crop, it was actually really neat to see on my way to Des Moines. It was just lush, lush, lush green fields. And then as I drove back, the tasseling had just started. So the lush green had just that soft hint of the yellow on top with the tasseling occurring. I had never seen just that transformation within 24 to 48 hours. It was magnificent. But anyway, yeah, so that crop looks great. But I do know that some of the western states are struggling and the drought is real. And it makes me wonder if it's just that kind of battle we've had the last few years where does the central and eastern part of the country have great crops and does it make up for any drought that the western part might see? So it's a real tug of war because if the United States, if we have a good corn yield of 183 or higher, well, it kind of takes some of the zap out of the lower trending global ending stocks because the Americans come in and save the day. But if we come out and we end up having a yield less than 180 on corn, this market would still have been every reason to rally higher from here.
0: Do $12, different subject, but in the same area, do $12 new crop corn futures worry you as it's related to the size of the plantings that the South Americans might do?
1: Yeah, so with this bean market rally that we've had, it seems like, you know, we've maybe priced ourselves out of the market short term, in a sense, from competition from South America. We are a little bit higher priced than what they are now. And does it then give them more incentive to just keep planting as many soybeans as possible? And there was talk yesterday, one of their private forecasters had come out and said that they thought it was going to be, again, just the potential for another record crop. So, you know, it has been nice that China has been buying from us, definitely politically motivated. But as soon as South America has bigger crops to come, they'll buy from there. I get worried that Argentina might do their tax sale. And then that gives their farmers incentive to just go ahead and open the floodgates and sell all of their crop. You know, it's still kind of that touch and go window where we trade every single weather forecast. The market's overbought. I'm a little bit cautious here that we might see a slight pullback for prices. So in summary here, I think this is a great opportunity if you have old crop corn in the bin to be moving it. Just because unless it's a legit flash drought from here on out, you know, there still is a lot of old crop corn that has to come to town.
0: How should producers and yourself consider the issues still related to the Black Sea and to the Middle East and logistical problems that has created, particularly for wheat and corn?
1: So with the geopolitical struggles that are out there, that's been part of the reason why the markets have been working higher. And it is something that I think could keep market prices supported. The one thing that if they have continued struggles over there, it might allow for better exports from the United States to other countries. We might see an uptick in corn exports, but the USDA just accounted for that. On the most recent WASD, they increased export demand for corn. And same would be true for wheat. Maybe we see other countries want to be buying some of our wheat if they can't get it out of the Black Sea region. But I have a hunch, you know, Russia has said that in spite of all of the struggles between Ukraine and Russia with some of their waterway issues, Russia is looking for different ways to get the wheat to export. So it's not that there's a lack of product to be exported in the Black Sea. It's just the short-term transportation hiccup to get it out of the countries.
0: Thanks much. We'll talk with you again next week.
1: Thank you.
0: That's Naomi Bloom. She is with TotalFarmMarketing.com. Yesterday afternoon, the United States Department of Agriculture released the weekly crop progress report. 59% of the corn crop is silking across the nation. That's 5 percentage points ahead of average. Corn in the dough stage sits at 13%. 11% is the historical five-year average. National corn condition is rated 67.

0: 7% good to excellent. Here are some of the developments in the key states. South Dakota corn silking is 19 percentage points ahead of its five-year average, coming in at 49%. Iowa corn silking at 72%, 15 points ahead of the typical pace. Minnesota at 58%. That's 14 points ahead of the five-year average. Kansas corn in the dough stage is at 36%, running 12 points hotter than normal. And conversely, Nebraska is lagging just a bit in the dough stage, sitting at just 6% against a 12% five-year average. Moving to soybeans, the national crop is 66% blooming, 6 points ahead of average. Soybean setting pods reach 32%, 8 points ahead of the typical 24% pace. And the national soybean crop is 66% good to excellent. Here are some of the interesting regional numbers. We'll start with South Dakota again. They're 62% blooming for their soybeans. That's 19 percentage points ahead of the five-year average. 76% of the soybeans in Minnesota are blooming. That's 12 percentage points above the five-year average. 40% are setting pods, a full 17 points ahead of the historical norm. Illinois soybean setting pods sits at 37%. They're 12 points ahead of their usual pace. North Dakota bean setting pods have advanced, tracking 9 points ahead of the five-year average at 20%. And Kansas bean setting pods are also accelerating, coming in 8 points ahead of the five-year average at 22%. Finally, looking at winter wheat, the U.S. winter wheat harvest is 74% complete, just ahead of the 71% five-year pace. South Dakota, again, experiencing a remarkably early winter wheat harvest. Not a good one, but still remarkably ahead, sitting at 61% complete compared to its typical 32% pace. Now let's check in on the Crop Protection Network. This is operated by the Land-Grant University plant pathologist and is an early warning system of sorts for diseases in crops like corn and soybeans. For tar spot, it still shows that central Indiana is one of the hot spots around the nation, right through Vermilion County in Illinois, and that's near Danville. Otherwise, there are some new reports this week in Illinois. They're in LaSalle and Kendall and Grundy counties, along with Knox County. 16 counties in Iowa are reporting some tar spot. Most of those are along Interstate 80. And then, of course, we've talked about Nebraska, where the bulk of the eastern half of the state has some reported tar spot. Those were earlier in the year, along the Kansas border as well. And that's a quick look at corn diseases. For soybean diseases, are nearly non-existent in the database that's operated by the Crop Protection Network. You can find more at cropprotectionnetwork.org. 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It comes to you from Illinois Public Media. 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A couple of interesting things that are taking place this week. On Wednesday, tomorrow, you may join the crop scientist for the Monmouth Field Day. 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That kicks off at 8:30 a.m. tomorrow morning. And then Thursday evening is the Dixon Springs Ag Center's Beef Field Day. If you've not been to that one, it's a really good event, and I hope you will catch up with them as well. You can find all the details again at willag.org in the calendar of events. Each Tuesday, we take a look at the agricultural energies. Today, we're joined by Dave Chatterton. He's at Strategic Farm Marketing. Hello, Dave. Thanks for being with us today.
1: Yeah, Todd, good to be with you here, and certainly been a pretty active oil and energy market here of late.
0: Tell me about this last few weeks as the Iran war has heated back up. What kinds of things have you been worried about?
1: Yeah, Todd, it's now a war that's really developing on a number of fronts. So not only do we have, you know, the U.S.-Iran directly in the Strait of Hormuz, we now have Yemen and Houthi rebels threatening shipping through the Red Sea on the west side of Saudi Arabia and out through the ports that get to the Aden Sea. And of course, we've got things going on with Russia and Ukraine. I think the best way to maybe frame that up, Todd, is maybe I'll just pick diesel fuel. If you look at pricing, like, you know, back in mid-March when we got to the peak in terms of, diesel fuel futures anyway, we hit $4.83. We got all the way down to $3.05 there in mid-June after the peace accord, the ceasefire, I should say, was supposedly put in place on June 17th. And of course, as that's fallen apart, we're now back up with heating oil futures into that, you know, 420, 430 type of a range. So we're, you know, markets are certainly backing, you know, back and forth and putting a lot of volatility in front of you as a consumer or an end user of diesel fuel or of any kind of energy product, whether you're filling your gasoline tank at the convenience store or whether you're on the farm. So it's challenging times for sure.
0: We talked about this earlier in the year when there was the possibility of peace and what producers might or maybe should do about their fall needs, whether that be for diesel fuel or natural gas, either one. If you've been having discussions with producers about what that looks like today?
1: Yeah, I mean, it's certainly been a renewed question that we've gotten this week and last as things have toggled back up. And if you remember back the last time you and I spoke, we were talking about keeping some working inventory in front of you and keeping some fuel in your tanks or fuel under contract, maybe not covering all of your gallons to get you through fall or the end of the year, but certainly having a chunk of those done. And that was because of the upside risk and the ability to, you know, have a lasting peace deal, particularly in the Strait of Hormuz, is going to, I think, prove difficult. We know that it's proved difficult in the Black Sea region between Russia and Ukraine. And at this point, things seem to be getting, I guess I'll say, worse, not better, Todd. So, like it or not, I think we still have to bite the bullet and be a buyer on dips here. I just think they're, you know, the open-endedness and the uncertainty of what may happen down the road here is a tough deal. And, you know, good example, Goldman Sachs was out to their clients this morning talking about the ability for crude oil to get to 120 here in the Brent market by the fourth quarter if the strait remains, you know, challenged or you know, in jeopardy. And right now, you know, that's a $30 rally in Brent crude from where we're at right now. And certainly that's another 20 or 30 or 40 cents in diesel fuel.
0: On a related energy issue, what worries should producers have today about their fall fertilizer needs?
1: Yeah, Todd, unfortunately, you know, it's going from bad to worse, I think, in that binocular. And I mean, I think you throw Russia in there as well. And Russia today is closing a few of their ports, due to security issues and basically inability to protect ships going in and out of certain spots. So, you know, how long this can sustain, we're not sure. But, you know, in March, it sounded like a long time till fall. We're now sitting here in July. It's not that long till fall. And so, you know, I think you need to be worried, and I think you need to be, or not worried, I'll say concerned, or be watching what happens here. And the fertilizer situation, we do seem to have some working inventory in front of us in terms of the dealer network or the supply network here in the U.S. I think South America is probably in a little bit more jeopardy here between now and the end of the year as they get ready to plant a crop here in the fall, but it's going to be a problem they're going to have to live with for a while, Todd. And as you said, these problems, when you talk about 25% of global oil supply or, you know, global oil trade, and we're looking at a similar, you know, type of a number on the fertilizer side for at least these certain products. So, you know, probably the chance that this could get worse before it gets better, I guess, would be the way to view it.
0: To this point in time, the Trump administration and the market has been using the United States as the backstop, meaning the Trump administration has opened the SPR up, our oil reserves. They've emptied them out. They were lower going in anyway. How much of a concern is that for you?
1: Well, I think you have to be concerned. So there's maybe three things I would highlight. One, I think if we see the Red Sea, you know, closed due to this, the Houthi rebel situation, you're talking about not only Saudi exports, but others. You're talking 6 to 7 million barrels a day that could potentially be locked in. And that's in addition to maybe, I don't know, 500,000 barrels a day of straight up distillate exports or diesel fuel exports. You throw that on top of what's happening here with the SPR in the U.S., and we're at a 43-year low on the SPR, 1983, Todd. I don't know about you, but in 1983, I didn't even have a driver's license at that point. So we're talking about going back several decades here and looking at what happens. And there's just not a lot of good solutions that we can do. I mean, our crude oil, you know, production here in the U.S. continues to be at a record high. Our refineries are running as hard as they can, but we're also exporting a lot of product. And so, you know, not only in the U.S. have the reserves been drawn down, but the IEA is having a coordinated draw across the globe to others who hold strategic reserves. And we're in a situation where hurricane season is just getting started here. We have the first kind of tropical storm in the Gulf here this week. And, you know, as things heat up into the fall, the you know, like I said, defining what that top end can be for oil gets very dangerous, I think, in terms of where we're at. So kind of a very tiptoe type of a period here, I think, in the next several months for the oil markets.
0: 1983 was the very first year that I went on the radio for a paid gig. I was a 19-year-old doing the Illinois State Fair Radio Network for 11 days from Springfield. Hey, thank you much. I appreciate that you have reminded me of my age and that you
1: are. I was bailing hay in McDonough County for $5 a day, it seems like.
0: I had a better job than you did in that case, maybe. I don't know. Hey, thank you much. And we'll talk with you again soon enough, particularly for Commodity Week on Thursday of this week.
1: Yeah, thanks, Don.
0: That, of course, is Dave Chatterton. He is with Strategic Farm Marketing. Don Day of Day Weather out of Cheyenne, Wyoming now joins us to take a look at the forecast. Don, I hear you're traveling today. Where are you?
2: I am in Tucson, Arizona at the U.S. Dry Bean Convention. And, of course, everybody wants to know about the weather, so that's why I'm here.
0: Of course they do. And Dry Bean Convention, kind of odd, I would think, that you're in Arizona at this point, because really what I want to hear about is those areas of North Dakota. That's kind of where I wanted to start. That is a dry bean growing region, particularly to the western half of that state. Are farmers worried at this point?
2: Yeah, they are. You know, it's interesting. You leave North Dakota and you come to Tucson where it's raining and actually cooler. So they headed south and cool off and see what it looks like to have rain. Yeah, the pattern that we've been in, this big high and this very warm weather that has dominated the northern plains and parts of the central United States here over the last, really the last 10 days or so. That high pressure ridge is shifting south and westward. And so what that is doing is it's taking any available subtropical moisture coming up out of the desert southwest, curving into the central part of the country to mist, and stay to the west and east of those areas. So the upper Midwest and the northern plains are going to continue to be very warm. And while there will occasionally be some thunderstorm activity coming in, it's not going to be enough to take the edge off the heat and dryness.
0: So do you think that this heat will be enough to cause an issue related to pollination, the dryness, and how far into the greater part of the Corn Belt might it slip?
2: Well, I think as we get into the northern and western Corn Belt in particular, as we leave July and head into August, I think that's the center of the heat. If we were to kind of draw a bullseye in terms of where the warmest anomaly is going to be, it's going to be in those eastern areas of the Dakotas, Minnesota, Wisconsin, eastern areas of Nebraska, and then that will extend southward into Kansas, Oklahoma, and parts of northern and central Texas, while the other ends of the country, the far west and the far east, the anomaly may be the opposite. It actually may be a little cooler and wetter than average. But we're definitely setting up shop where I think the northern and northwest Corn Belt will be most susceptible to the hottest, driest.
0: Anything else that we ought to take up today, or does that cover most of it?
2: I think that covers most of it. I think in the weeks ahead, you know, we are heading into some critical weeks, and it's not unusual at all this time of year to see a big high in the middle part of the country. It all depends, though, on where it wants to be and how it shifts around and regulates the heat and the moisture across the U.S.
0: Thank you much, Don, and enjoy yourself in Tucson.
2: Thank you.
0: That's Don Day. He is with Day Weather in Cheyenne, Wyoming. Joined us on this Tuesday edition of the Closing Market Report that came to you from Illinois Public Media. 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I'm Illinois Extension's Todd Gleason.
3: On the next Fresh Air, Andre DeShields. He won a Tony for his performance in Hadestown. He's also in the new film of last year's London Revival. He's now on Broadway in Cats the Jellicle Ball. DeShields describes himself as Afro-queer, a longtime HIV survivor, and an unreformed hippie who grew up in Baltimore's innermost inner city. Join us.
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5: Still to come, the current Ebola outbreak in the Democratic Republic of Congo is spreading faster than any of the previous outbreaks, according to health officials. We'll find out why with a doctor who's at the epicenter of the disease. Also, can the football fever from the recent World Cup in the US linger on for Americans? And the little monkey found on a big London bus. It's all coming up after the news.
6: BBC News with Govinda Gill. France has become the first European Union state to ban children under 15 from using social media. Parliament overwhelmingly approved the new law, which will require platforms to implement age verification systems. It also includes a ban on mobile phones in secondary schools. The Iran-backed Houthi movement in Yemen says six ships have turned around in the Red Sea since it announced a maritime blockade on Saudi Arabia. There's been no verification of this, but other reports say that two tankers en route to Asia from Saudi ports in the Red Sea appear to be diverting north to the Suez Canal. President Trump has promised to help Lebanon a lot during a meeting in Washington with his Lebanese counterpart, Joseph Aoun, aimed at ending the conflict between Israel and Hezbollah militants. Mr. Aoun is seeking U.S. support for the Lebanese army, which is trying to disarm Hezbollah. The Italian Prime Minister, Giorgia Meloni, has condemned violence which broke out during a protest over the death of a Moroccan man who was being restrained by police. Ms. Meloni has called for a thorough investigation of the death. The United Nations says violence in Sudan's North Kordofan state is driving mass displacement and worsening the humanitarian crisis. The UN's humanitarian office says conditions in the city of El Obeid, besieged by RSF paramilitary forces, are rapidly worsening, with nearly 500,000 people facing acute food shortages. A Turkish journalist working for the German broadcaster Deutsche Welle says he's been arrested again in Turkey 2 months after being released from prison. Four Nigerian police officers have been arrested for allegedly demanding a bribe from the head of an anti-corruption agency without realising who he was. The police commissioner says the officers had set up an illegal checkpoint. BBC News.
5: Welcome back to NewsHour. Let's get more now on that breaking news from France in the past couple of hours that the Parliament has just voted to ban social media for under 15s. It's the first European country to do so. Our Paris correspondent Hugh Schofield is live on the line. Hugh, what seems so interesting about this is it seems to have had complete cross-party backing.
7: Not complete cross-party backing, but it went through the solid majority in the Parliament. And remember, you know, Macron does not command a majority in the Parliament. It's all getting legislation of any type passed is difficult. This went through with a majority, I think it's 225 to about 80 or something like that. The left, many on the hard left, Mélenchon's party, that's the LFI party that it's called here, voted against, because they say it's unworkable, they say it gives too much power to, third party age verifying websites, apps about which we know very little, and they say it's unfair to children and so on. But in general, yes, there was a sort of consensus among the other parties that this is something that was timely and necessary. And of course, it was also a pledge from President Macron to get this through before he leaves office next year.
5: Do they know whether it's got public support?
7: Oh, yes. I think it does in general. I mean, you know, like all these things, there are doubts and worries about its viability and whether it'll actually operate in the way that it's being trumpeted. But no, I think here, as in other countries in Europe, you know, there's a growing feeling among parents that a stand has to be taken. Among children, of course, it might, and adolescents, it might be a different reaction. But I don't think this is controversial in the way that other legislation has been, I think it'll find that it settles down quite happily, as long as the mechanisms function to carry out this age verification process, which of course is at the heart of it all.
6: Yes, I mean, there's several practical issues involved, isn't there? I don't know whether much detail has been given out about that, how the ban is going to be imposed, and as you say, the age verification.
7: Well, it all rests on age verification, and the key thing that, you know, is unspoken in all this, which we're all going to have to get around, and it will happen in Britain and other countries if they follow, is that it doesn't just affect adolescents. Of course, it affects all of us. Anyone who uses social media, whether it's TikTok or YouTube, or at least the sort of bits that are social media in YouTube, will have to prove their age. So we're all going to have to, anyone who uses them is going to have to get used to using these procedures to show that they are over 15 or 18 or whatever the thing is. I mean, they do exist, these mechanisms, and the government hasn't said you must do it this way or that way. It's leaving it up to the platforms themselves to decide how they go about establishing the age of their users.
6: Yeah.
7: And that can be through, you know, third parties to whom you give passport details, or it can be face recognition and so on. All of it, of course, heavily circumscribed by rules on privacy and so on. But, I mean, you know, these apps are coming into operation, and the government says it's happening.
6: Thank you. You're listening to NewsHour live from the BBC World Service. I'm Rebecca Kesby. Now, why is the current Ebola outbreak in the Democratic Republic of Congo spreading faster than any of the previous 16 Ebola outbreaks in the country? The World Health Organization is warning that it's already the third largest outbreak on record, but it's the speed of the spread that's worrying health officials. The head of the WHO told reporters that while the outbreak in 2018-20 reached 2,000 cases in 10 months, this time, that number was reached in just 2 months. Ebola is a severe viral hemorrhagic fever which damages blood vessels, limits the body's ability to clot, and that leads to internal and external bleeding. It's passed between people via bodily fluids, and for obvious reasons, those caring for those affected are, of course, at most of risk of catching it. Well, to find out more about this outbreak in the DRC, I've been speaking to Dr. Tieno Baldi from the WHO. He's in Bunia, the capital of Ituri province.
8: I'm currently here in Bunia, really the epicenter of this very challenging and really unusual outbreak. At the moment, we have almost 5 provinces which have been affected. Overall, I think the situation is extremely challenging. The virus is really ahead of us. A lot of effort has been done trying to contain that. And in some areas, we are seeing a certain level of stabilization. But most of the other localities, we still have to run behind the outbreak.
6: So, Doctor, the concern is the speed with which it's spreading. Do you know why that is? I think it's a slightly different strain. It's in an urban area. I don't know if that makes a difference. And are the early symptoms maybe milder, which means people don't necessarily know they've got it? Any of those things potential factors?
8: It's a combination of all of these different factors. You are absolutely right. This is a new strain which displays some different symptoms which might be minor. But I think the most important element is here is probably this outbreak has started some time ago. So it's not necessarily only an issue of expansion, but it's an issue of discovery now since we have all of the different diagnostic means. So probably the outbreak was already here some months ago, and now we are just catching up. It's also happening in a context where you have very mobile populations with a lot of also insecurity. So that's also another challenge.
6: Yes, so the sort of general security situation in the region won't be helping your health workers then?
8: No, it's not helpful. It's not helping at all.
6: And of course, Ebola is a very dangerous disease. I think it's around 1/3 of people who contract it will probably die. And those who are the closest to the sick people, health workers, are most at risk.
8: Definitely, this is what is happening. However, we have some means which can protect all of the health workers. I'm talking about personal protective equipment, gloves, you know, which can really stop the transmission from someone who is sick. And most importantly, also the people who have died, because it's during the funerals that we have most of the transmission. So there are these means, they exist sometimes, they are not really accessible. It's a little bit difficult to organize the care in the hospitals, differentiating the suspected cases and also the confirmed cases. So there are a lot of issues around the operational capacities, meaning there is a need of more investment, more support for really getting these supplies and to try to protect both the people, but also the community members.
6: Yeah, you say there's a problem with capacity. I mean, are you overwhelmed so far with this disease?
8: I think we can say like there is a major tension here because of the way we try to improve the response measures. You know, communities, they are accepting the disease. I mean, a lot of work has been done on that one. But when you get more people who wanted to be tested and the testing capacities are sometimes limited, and before you test them, you want it not to mix them with the people who can get the virus in case they are positive. So those capacities are not there. Building a hospital, building a health structure, you know, this is not something that you can do in 1 or 2 days. Getting doctors, getting nurses, you cannot also have a doctor or a nurse in 1 or 2 days. These people have to be trained. And at the moment, if you take too much of these doctors also, this can jeopardize the care that the population really needs.
6: So, I mean, we have heard that international funding has been cut for some of these health centers. And you were talking there about the struggle to try to organize people who turn up at the health clinics. I mean, we've heard that in some areas people have been so angry, they've actually started being quite aggressive, violent towards health workers. Is that something you've heard of?
8: It's definitely happening, the attack on health professional or healthcare services when people are looking for support for burying their loved one. It's extremely difficult. Or when people are looking for ambulances, if they exist, but if they don't exist, that's also another challenge. So yes, we are facing those challenges. But again, there are some really solutions. It's just how can we all come together, all of the different stakeholders, funders and others, you know, to help for really putting this response at the scale it has to be.
6: I'm sorry to interrupt, but I mean, are you getting the funding you need? Or I mean, it sounds as if you could do with more, actually.
8: More is needed. More is needed given the magnitude of this outbreak. We are over 2,000 cases just 2 months after the outbreak. The rhythm is just too fast.
6: And doctor, what's your greatest fear if it continues at this pace? How bad could things get?
8: I think the risk of expansion, I mean transmission of the disease in other countries, is already here. So for me, I wanted to sit on the other side. What is really needed today is really to have the necessary investment, the necessary support to be able to control this situation. Mm. But most importantly, I think it's also a wake-up call. Anytime we are facing this type of health emergency, we remember COVID, what are the investments that we are doing behind for really reinforcing the health system? Because if we are capable of detecting this disease earlier, that will help us not to be in this situation.
6: That's Dr. Tiano Baldi in Eastern DRC. Next to Italy, where there's growing concern about childhood obesity. World Health Organization figures show Italian children are the second most overweight in the European Union and joint third most obese. It's a striking statistic for a country long regarded as the spiritual home of the healthy Mediterranean diet. Our correspondent Sofia Bettiza reports from Naples.
9: When it comes to food, I have not seen anywhere in the world quite like Naples. Every cafe has a little window opening onto the street filled with fresh pastries and pizza slices. It's all the classics of Naples. I'm holding the city's most popular street snack, pizza fritta. It's an entire pizza deep fried in oil. But all this is linked to a child obesity epidemic. We've just arrived at the Betania Hospital in Ponticelli, a suburb of Naples. Salvatore is 16 and is here with his mum, Anna. At 180 kilos, he's morbidly obese, meaning his weight is putting his health at serious risk.
10: I can't even sign him up for the gym because he's so obese. They don't want to take on the responsibility. He weighs too much. Something could happen to him. Obesity can cause this.
9: Salvatore is under the care of Dr. Sonia Chiappetta. When obesity puts patients' lives at risk, she removes up to 90% of their stomach. And demand is growing. World Health Organization figures show Italian children are now the second most overweight in the EU.
11: The patients are getting younger, and normally the patient with obesity, with type 2 diabetes, hypertension, sleep apnea. This was a patient I saw around age of 50. Now I see these patients around age of 16, 17, 18, 20.
6: While Dr. Chiappetta treats the most severe cases, Professor Roberto Bernicanani, one of Italy's leading pediatric obesity specialists, is trying to prevent children ever needing surgery.
9: And how young are your patients?
12: 2-3 years.
9: So you're seeing children who are 2 or 3 who are
12: already
9: obese.
12: Affected by overweight or obesity. Normal child at 2-3 years of age, the weight, the body weight will be around 10 kilos, but you can find out a child weighing, I don't know, 20 kilos, 25 kilos. Many children are unable to drink regular water. They are consuming a Coca-Cola can, Fanta can, or Gatorade.
6: Professor Bernicanani says one of the biggest challenges is that many Italian parents simply don't realize their own child is obese. They're in denial. Carmen has brought in her 10-year-old daughter, Francesca. She weighs around 60 kilos. Her throat is irritated and she struggles to swallow.
13: You don't eat vegetables, you don't eat salad, you really don't want them. I put them next to you, but you don't want them.
6: Last year, Italy passed a law to officially recognize obesity as a serious disease, one of the first countries in the world to do so. Doctors hope that's the first step towards treating it earlier and preventing more children from reaching the point where surgery becomes their only option.
5: Sofia Battista reporting from Naples. Now, imagine the surprise one London bus driver had when he noticed a large bag sticking out of the luggage bay, and the bag was making a noise like this. Inside was a little monkey, a tiny marmoset in a cage zipped up inside the bag. Poor thing had been abandoned, it seems. Since April, owners of pet monkeys in the UK have had to have a special licence to keep them. It's thought there are around 5,000 in the country. Well, the discovery of the monkey was reported to the main animal welfare organisation in the UK, the RSPCA. Claire Dew from there told us that there could be more to come.
14: Animal abandonments are very common. They are the bread and butter, unfortunately, of animal welfare situations like ours. But it's usually cats left in carriers in bin sheds or dogs tied to lampposts. It's very rare to find a monkey that has been left unattended or abandoned. However, the change in legislation recently gave us some cause for concern. The RSPCA certainly were aware that there would be more numbers. This is the first one we've seen in London at the moment, or the first one we found. Thank goodness this person did at least leave it somewhere we would find it. The worries are is that there will be more unattended, abandoned, dumped monkeys, or maybe even released directly into the wild, left places where nobody can find them. They certainly can't cope here in the UK by themselves. We don't know what type of monkeys people may now have. The smallest ones are potentially the cutest, but that doesn't mean that people won't move on to something bigger. So I think we are concerned that the number will rise.
5: One of the problems, she said, is that monkeys do require a lot of looking after.
14: It's very difficult. I mean, it's essentially the same as having a small child. They're very demanding. They like to live in large social groups. Most people that keep them individually, which is not great, which means it wants a lot of attention. They've got some very specialist health needs. They need specialist vaccinations. They need a very large enclosure. If you keep a primate now in the UK, you're almost obliged to keep it as well as a zoo.
5: That's Claire Dew there from the RSPCA. And just to reassure you, the monkey's been called Oyster after the London Transport Payments card system. She's being very well looked after and apparently is happy and comfortable where she is after her ordeal on the London transport system. Do stay with us. We're going to be talking about football next and power chair football and one team that got stranded on its way to Glasgow. That's coming up in just a moment.

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2: For Illinois Public Media, I'm Jim Meadows, and you're hearing classic music by Graham Nash. For nearly 70 years, American and British music fans have enjoyed Nash's music, performing by himself as well as part of groups like The Hollies, and in this case, Crosby, Stills, Nash & Young. The legendary folk rock singer is scheduled to perform at the Virginia Theater in Champaign this evening on his 2026 tour. Nash reflected on his long music career with Illinois Public Media's Sam Rink, starting with the new music he's creating now.
3: One of them is about ICE, which I completely disagree with, you know, that the Trump administration is doing. And the other is a very interesting song written by Zach Janikian, my guitar player, called The Witness Tree. In case you're curious, The Witness Tree were all the trees that were planted at Gettysburg that were witness to the Civil War. They're called The Witness Trees because they're still standing.
4: You're pretty upfront about your politics, especially in your 2023 album. And a lot has changed in the world since then. You know, has anything changed for you? What does it mean to be performing these songs?
3: Well, I think this, the pendulum swings both ways, and the pendulum is coming back. And I think we only have 2 years left of the Trump administration. Now, I realize that he could do a lot of damage to democracy in that 2 years, but it's getting shorter and shorter as the days go by.
4: Graham, you're 84 years old. A lot of your contemporaries have unfortunately died or hung up their hats. They're not playing anymore. So what drives you to keep performing and, you know, keep touring at the extent that you have been? Or do you even think about your age at all?
3: I love what I do. I love being a musician. I love talking to my audiences. I want my audiences to be a part of the show, not just looking at somebody up there on stage. If they want to sing with any song that I want to sing, God bless you. Come on, sing your loudest. Because I believe in my heart that if they sing the melody and the lyrics that they've learned, it means that that song means something very special to them. And why not do it?
4: I actually wanted to ask about your audience. What kind of response do you get from them these days?
3: I can only go from the show that we did about 4 nights ago in Red Rocks in Colorado. And the audience were on their feet for the last 6 songs. That's unbelievable to me. What's going on in my shows is that people are realizing that as chaotic as the political world is and the world of climate change, that they can at least get a couple of hours of peace. And the thing about my songs is this. Obviously, Neil Young is not going to play any CSN songs. Stephen has stopped touring. David, unfortunately, as you know, passed away about 2 or 3 years ago. And if you want to hear any of that kind of music, you have to come and see me.
4: Is there something that you want your audience to take away from this tour?
3: Yeah. What I want is when they leave, they realize they just saw one of the best performances that they've seen. I have had so many comments on, you know, I've known this guy for a long, long time, but that was the best concert I'd ever seen. And I want that feeling in my audiences when they leave.
4: I saw that this tour was extended into the fall. There's some dates in September now. So should people expect you to slow down anytime soon? Or like, what, you know, what's next for you?
3: I don't know how people think about me, but I know this. I'm always moving forward. I'm always writing new songs. I'm always creating songs that they want to hear. You see, I have like a skeleton of my set list, and it's 6 or 7 songs that I know people want to hear. They want to hear Teach Your Children. They want to hear Our House. They want to hear Military Manners. They want to hear Chicago, We Can Change the World. They want to hear Immigration Man. But in between all those songs, I can go anywhere in my musical writing that I choose to go. I know that every single night that we have played for the at least the last 10 years, the audience have understood exactly what I'm trying to do, and they are loving the shows.
4: That's great to hear. It sounds like we're in for a good time and champagne. Graham,
3: absolutely.
4: Thank you so much for speaking with me today.
3: You're very welcome, Sam. Thank you very much.
2: Musician Graham Nash performs this evening at the Virginia Theater in Champaign. He spoke with IPM's Sam.

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1: Good evening. 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I'm Sam Rink. A federal civil rights lawsuit is challenging the development of a whites-only community in Arkansas.
2: I would think that anybody